0: Worry about the flight in
1: Vegas. I'm comfortable with talking about that.
0: I'd love for you to tell the story. I couldn't believe it.
1: Yeah. So, so I had borrowed some money from four Las Vegas casinos, to put a down payment on a condo that I just bought. I didn't have a lot of money in the bank at the time because obviously as a sports gambler, as a gambler, it's always like, kind of living paycheck to paycheck. I'm going to be honest with you. It got really bad. So a friend and I came up with an idea to go down to Vegas to borrow money from casinos down there. They're called markers. And what the casino is hoping for is that, you know, they'll lend you this money and they're hoping that you play with their money and lose all their money at the casino. And
0: it's meant so that you spend it there.
1: Spend it there. My intention was to take it back home with me, not in the forms of chips, because that would be no good up here. But going to the cash out cages and exchanging the chips for the cash. But you can't just go to the cage right away. You got to play. You got to, because there's cameras everywhere in casinos. You got to show them that you're playing and losing their money. So my friend and I came up with this idea over 12 hours. In one day, I flew to Vegas first thing in the morning and I came back on the red eye. So in those 12 hours, we were able to get the money from these casinos, gamble a little bit here and there, and then go back, and I would change my look and different shirts or hats, or I didn't start with the fake mustache or glasses yet. That was later when I went to Gamblers Anonymous, but I would change my shirt, change my look, and at the cage, I would be able to get the cash for these chips. So I ended up taking all this cash home and I put the down payment on the condo. I was moving at the time. I was going through a divorce at the time as well. And I didn't forward my mailing address. So these casinos are trying to get their money back by sending me, letters in the mail saying, you owe us money, you owe us money. I wasn't getting these. I knew I owed them money and I would pay them off like you pay off a credit card. Mm-hmm. Okay.
0: Installments.
1: Yeah. Here's $1,000 here. Here's $1,000 there. But they're not Visa or American Express. These casinos mean business. They want every penny back when it's time or before that. So I didn't do that. So I'm on a plane down to Las Vegas to do an event for ET Canada.
0: So this is just for work. You've gone home by this point.
1: I've gone home by this point.
0: You're going down just to work.
1: Yeah. Now I'm going down just to work. And Angie.
0: The Hangover, right?
1: It was the Hangover DVD party. I think it was at Caesar's Palace. I forget what hotel they were holding at. I never got there. I never saw it. I never got to the event.
0: Because?
1: Because I was stopped coming off the plane by Homeland Security who took me right to jail, basically.
0: They arrested you?
1: Yeah. Handcuffs and all.
0: Is that rock bottom? Is that?
1: Yeah. Most people would think that would be rock bottom. And it was rock bottom for a while for me. I had stopped gambling altogether since that moment. I was scared. That's when I was scared. Because after spending time in a jail with all these characters, it's like, no, I don't want, this is not for me. This, what am I doing here? So you think about that. And so I stopped cold turkey all for a while. But there's something about being a gambler and what's in me specifically. I started up again. And I did it right in front of Angie, and she found out, and it was like it broke my heart. That moment, it's like, okay, we got to get some help. I got some help.
0: You ended up going to Gamblers Anonymous.
1: I did go to Gamblers Anonymous
0: wearing an outfit and calling yourself Nick because you didn't want to be recognized.
1: Yeah,
0: there.
1: No, I didn't want anyone to know that it was me. That's so embarrassing. But
0: what was it that finally got you clean, though?
1: Well, as I sit here today, I still have an addiction to gambling.
0: I was going to ask you about that.
1: I'm not out of control like I was. I'm so in control of when I decide to do it, if I decide to do it. Angie has everything to do with it.
0: Do you still gamble a little bit?
1: I do.
0: Okay.
1: But my wife, Angie, really helped me through those tough, those days when I was out of control. She didn't go anywhere. She helped me. She realized, well, we need to get you some help. And I realized that too after a while. So, and I did.
0: So, I mean, if you read any, I appreciate you telling me the story, Rick. I really do.
1: It's the first time I've ever talked to someone about the struggles I dealt with in and that

0: Very early this morning, history was made at the U.S. Open. The men's quarterfinal between Ben Shelton and Carlos Alcaraz started a little after 11 p.m. It did not finish until 3:30 in the morning, 3:33 to be precise. That's 4 hours and 28 minutes of tennis, and it is the latest finishing match in U.S. Open history. Here's what Arthur Ashe Stadium sounded like during the final point.
1: Big Ben Shelton wins the latest battle in U.S. Open history, dethrones Alcaraz, and there will be an American man in the championship match here on Sunday.
0: American Ben Shelton defeating U.S. Open defending champion Carlos Alcaraz from Spain early this morning. Tennis writer Ben Rothenberg was there for the whole match. We reached him in New York City shortly after he woke up.
2: Ben, were you just happy for Ben Shelton or for yourself that the match was finally over?
3: Both. I mean, I think we knew the match was going to end at some point. It's just a question of how long it takes to get to this ending point.

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12: This is CBC News for Newfoundland and Labrador. I'm Catherine Crummy. Good morning. A major change in the relationship between Ottawa and the Nunatu'ovut Community Council in Labrador. The decision is drawing sharply different reactions. CBC's Reva Rashid has more.
13: The federal government has ended a process that could have given the Nunatu'ovut Community Council indigenous rights as defined by the Constitution. It comes after years of questions from Nunatsiavut and Innu Nation about Nunatu'ovut's claims of indigeneity. And now, Canada says, Nunatu'ovut's evidence doesn't meet the bar. In 2019, Ottawa signed a Memorandum of Understanding with Nunatu'ovut, the first step in the negotiation of Indigenous rights and self-governance. But now, the Department of Crown Indigenous Relations says it has reviewed Nunatu'ovut's claim. Canada says the evidence Nunatu'ovut submitted does not satisfy the court-established tests for Indigenous rights and title. Nunatu'ovut President Todd Russell was not available for an interview. In an email statement, the group pointed to research which it says affirms its indigeneity and alleges Nunatu'ovut was not treated fairly by Ottawa. Meanwhile, Innu Nation and Nunatsiavut government in Labrador are welcoming Canada's decision. Innu Nation Grand Chief Jody Ashini calls it a necessary and responsible decision. Nunatsiavut government president Johannes Lam says the decision brings long-needed clarity. For its part, Nunatu'ovut says it will continue to fight for recognition, including through legal action. Reva Rashid, CBC News, Happy Valley Goose Bay.
12: The countdown to the Churchill Falls special debate is on, and the government continues to champion the benefits of the deal during media events. Yesterday, the focus was on the electricity rebate. Laura Howells was at Confederation Building to talk about the rebate and the ongoing trade war.
14: It's a 15% discount on power bills. That only happens if the new Churchill Falls deal goes ahead, saving people an estimated $351 per year and costing government $92 million. Finance Minister Craig Party says if the deal isn't signed, there'll still be other relief this fall, paid for by higher oil revenue.
15: We will do measures, but it won't be to the magnitude of the 15% that would come with this deal.
14: Liberal MHA Jim Parsons isn't buying it.
16: I think this is just a distraction. $30 is no substitute for the generational deal we're talking about or we're hoping to talk about next week.
14: Meanwhile, U.S. President Donald Trump is imposing new bans on certain Canadian products, including alcohol. Party says the U.S. has become less of Newfoundland and Labrador's export market, but it's the uncertainty he's more concerned with. Party was asked about support for businesses affected by tariffs.
15: We'll have to wait and see on that.
14: Party says he's only looked at the tariff impact on residents, but will look at businesses by the fall fiscal update. The Liberals say the Premier should bring back the roundtable on tariffs that their government started. Laura Howells, CBC News, St. John's.
12: The province's fiscal situation is improving. It's all thanks to an increase in offshore oil production and higher oil prices driven by conflict in the Middle East. Terry Roberts reports.
17: The latest example of the volatility in the oil industry is resulting in a financial windfall for the government to the tune of $500 million. That's a major injection of cash for a province that was forecasting a deficit of nearly $700 million. Here's Finance Minister Craig Party.
15: Will we wipe out the deficit? Absolutely not. Will we make a good inroads into eliminating or very close to eliminating? Yes.
17: Offshore oil production is up by nearly 25% this year, more than 60 million barrels. And the value of that oil has soared because of the ongoing U.S. war on Iran. The government expected oil would average $79 this year, but it's far outperformed that forecast. The government will use most of that windfall to tackle the debt. But Pardee is also promising some help for those struggling with the cost of living.
15: We need to try to do the best we possibly can within our capacity to help.
17: How long this royalty windfall will continue is impossible to predict. But oil production is expected to remain stable for the coming years. Terry Roberts, CBC News, St. John's.
12: A Gander woman is taking her culinary skills to living rooms across the country later this month. Rebecca Abbott is appearing on Season 9 of MasterChef Canada, which premieres on Tuesday, September 22nd. Abbott, who's a reservist with the Canadian Air Cadet Program in the Canadian Armed Forces, leans on the cooking knowledge taught to her by her mother and grandmother. She's hoping to one day refurbish a 70s camper into a food truck to serve local and accessible food. Well, that is your news for this hour. Now it's time for your morning show. For CBC Newfoundland and Labrador on Radio 1, I'm Catherine Crummy.

Good morning. It is Thursday morning, the 10th day of September. This is Newfoundland Morning. I'm Bernice Hillier. Coming up on the show today, we'll get an update on what's happening with the wreck of the Baltic 3, the MSC Baltic 3. It's been about a year and a half now since that vessel ran aground in Cedar Cove near Lark Harbor here in Western Newfoundland. We're going to get an update this morning from the Coast Guard on what's happening with the effort to safely remove that wreck from that location. Also on the show today, we are turning our focus to 9/11. And today we have a number of stories, including stories from Stephenville about some events that are happening there to mark the 25th anniversary of 9/11. CBC's Colleen Connors has a story for us about a musical theater production that was created. It's not come from away. It is called When the World Stopped. It's being presented by Nomad Stages in Stephenville, focusing on that town's involvement with stranded passengers during 9/11. So we'll bring you that story this morning. I've also dug into the archives to find a story that I did back in 2001 when I spoke with some people in Stephenville while those planes were on the ground just before the passengers were getting ready to leave to go home. So we're going to hear that archival tape this morning as well. And a new children's book tells the story of 9/11 in Gander. We're going to hear from the author and the illustrator this morning. We'll be speaking with a political scientist about what's happening in terms of the discussion regarding the U.S. ambassador's attendance at the 25th anniversary commemoration of 9/11 in Gander tomorrow. We're going to talk to a political scientist about why that visit by Pete Hoekstra has become so controversial.

Well, we've got a bit of a rainy day for some parts of our region. And in fact, it looks like there's precipitation for most of us at some point today, or at least a chance of showers. So let's start in southern Labrador with this forecast this morning. Red Bay to Lance Eclair, cloudy this morning. Rain starting near noon, 10 to 15 millimeters of rain for you in southern Labrador. Winds gusting to 60 this morning, a high of 14 degrees. So the winds may be a little bit calmer than that right now, but they are supposed to pick up. For the Northern Peninsula, for areas from Parsons Pond northward, increasing cloudiness today with rain starting in the afternoon. Winds gusting to 50 or 60 kilometers this morning, increasing to 70 kilometers per hour near noon for Port Saunders and the Straits, highs of 14 to 16 degrees. For the West Coast and the Southwest Coast, so from Gros Morne all the way down around to Burgio and Ramia, it's going to be cloudy for most of the day for those areas, but a mix of sun and cloud this morning for Cornerbrook and Gros Morne. So we'll hold on to that sunshine as long as we can. There will be some rain starting late in the morning or by the afternoon for most of the western region. Winds gusting to 50 or 60 kilometers per hour, up to 70 in the Port-au-Basque area, but gusting to 100 in the Rec House area late this afternoon. There's actually a Rec House wind warning in effect for this afternoon. So that is a yellow warning from Environment Canada that there will be strong southeasterly winds in the afternoon in the Rec House area. High temperatures in the western region today, 16 or 17 degrees. For central and northeastern Newfoundland, increasing cloudiness with rain or a chance of showers starting late this afternoon. Winds gusting to 50 or 60 kilometers per hour with highs of 16 or 17 degrees. And that's a look at your weather forecast.

It looks like Marine Atlantic ferries are operating on their regular schedule. Ferries in the province, within the province, it looks like there's not a lot of updates yet so far, but the Kayak W may have some delays or cancellations today because of high winds and sea conditions that are expected for today. So we'll keep an eye on that. But as of last evening, Labrador Marine was warning that that was a possibility, at least. The town of Gander is continuing its waterline flushing program. It started yesterday and will continue right through to the end of October. That operation will take place daily between 8 and 4. So they're advising people, because there could be some discoloration of your water, between the hours of 7:30 and 4, avoid washing laundry because there is a potential that you could have some staining of your clothing from that water discoloration that will possibly result from the flushing of the water lines. A couple of power outages to tell you about today, and I'm just going to refresh my screens to ensure that these are still there, still in place. So for today, according to Newfoundland Power, I'll start with them. For Cox's Cove, the power will be off from 8 until 1 today, affecting about 28 customers in Cox's Cove, so not a significant outage there. However, for Summerford and Cottlesville, the power will be off from 9 until 1, affecting about 160 customers of Newfoundland Power. So those are the notices from Newfoundland Power this morning. Newfoundland and Labrador Hydro continues to advise people in the Burge

0: That might be slowing motorists down, give us a call, 709-637-1188. You can also get in touch with us by email, newfoundlandmorning@cbc.ca. It is a tough job to tell a story in 60 seconds, especially a complicated one, but it is a challenge the makers of Heritage Minutes face all the time. By now, you've likely heard about or seen maybe the latest Heritage Minute released just in time for the 25th anniversary of 9/11. This minute shines a spotlight on Gander's role in welcoming thousands of airline passengers stranded in the wake of the attacks. CBC producer Melissa Tobin took in the two-day film shoot, and she has a new Atlantic Voice documentary all about it. The whole story is coming up this Sunday on CBC Radio 1, but here's the very beginning of going behind the scenes of a Heritage Minute.
1: So it turns out, making a Heritage Minute involves a surprising amount of waiting.
2: And make sure that you've done your paperwork.
1: Hundreds of background actors, families with luggage, people dressed as pilots and first responders sit or lean on furniture, all waiting for a megaphone to tell them what to do next.
2: For now, phones need to be off because we're about to shoot, and phones need to be put away. Keep in mind, the phones that you guys have are not there. They need to be out of sight.
1: Up on the mezzanine, the film crew sets up the cameras, monitors, and microphones in precise places.
2: While we're all here gathered. So we're moments away from our first shot.
1: But while we wait for those cameras to start rolling on this Heritage Minute, let's revisit a few classics, shall we? Do you have a favorite Heritage Minute?
3: There's one about Europeans when they came to Canada and they meet the indigenous people there.
4: Probably my favorite was the one that was done on the poetry that was written around the First World War. It, to me, was a very touching and powerful moment.
5: I think Winnie the Pooh stands out in particular for me because my parents are from Winnipeg. So seeing that story and learning that this bear that everyone in the world knows about was actually a Canadian story that was then shared with everyone else is just a remarkable little piece of history that people aren't as familiar with.
1: When I was a kid, Heritage Minutes were a part of your daily TV watching. The first one aired on CBC back in 1991 as part of a history quiz show. But it wasn't a public broadcaster production. It wasn't even a government-funded film.
5: So the Heritage Minutes, they basically grew out of an idea from one of our board members, Charles Bronfman, who was watching television and thinking, you know, if we can sell Coca-Cola in 60 seconds, why can't we make people understand their history in 60 seconds?
1: That's Chantelle Gagnon. For 19 years, she's worked for Historica Canada.
5: This is pre-internet. This is pre-social media. So this is an individual who had the foresight to realize that one day this is a format, you know, that this kind of short format has now just become what everybody consumes all of the time. So in a way, the Heritage Minutes, which are celebrating 35 years in 2026, they're ahead of their time in terms of being perfect for the era we're in now.
1: Over the years, over 100 Heritage Minutes have been produced.
5: Canada has no shortage of incredible stories and incredible people. So one of the things we do is we try to step back and look at the collection as it stands today and see whose story is missing. One of the big things that we set as a priority at Historica Canada is to try to make sure that every Canadian sees themselves in a Heritage Minute at some point. So when we look at the collection as a whole, we assess it in that way as well. So finding missing stories, finding missing voices, and trying to focus on some of those, while also revisiting some better known stories that just need their time to shine.
2: Come on, Marie, we're going to shoot first. We're going to clear the frame and shoot first place. Everybody in first position.
1: Okay, we're back and we're settling.
6: Speeding.
2: And we're doing, we're, we're going from the top of this. So even though we're in a different camera position, your action is the same. Stretching, talking to each other,

0: The step forward and the easy forward, all of that is the same action.
1: These background actors are not really actors. There was an open invitation to anyone in the community to come out and take part, and they answered the call.
2: I just seen the call for all actors or background work for the Heritage Minute on Facebook and thought it would be a fun opportunity to come out and get involved.
3: I'm a millennial. I grew up watching these commercials on TV every day. So Nick sent me the message and asked me to join, and I couldn't resist. I think it's a great opportunity.
4: Did you drive in from St. John's for this?
5: We drove in from the Southern Avalon, St. Mary's Bay.
4: Oh, wow. So you did drive quite a bit to be here.
5: Yeah, about 4 hours, 3.5, 4 hours.
4: So that was pretty important for you to be a part
5: of
4: this.
5: Absolutely. Like, you know what? Why not just be a part of goofy Canadiana? And I'm coming from away as well. And Newfoundland has very much adopted me, and I think I finally found home. So, I mean, it was the least I could do. And also, you know, just what a silly thing to do, right? What a fun thing to be part of.
6: That is part of a new documentary about the making of the latest Heritage Minute from the CBC's Melissa Tobin. You can stream that full documentary right now, actually, on the Atlantic Voice, from Atlantic Voice on our website, wherever you get your podcasts. 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CBC's Amy Feehan is behind the board here at CBC Newfoundland Morning this morning. Good morning, Amy.
7: Good morning, Bernice.
6: So the Heritage Minutes have been around. I didn't know when they began. Melissa said they started in 1991, and I was trying to think what would have been like the first Heritage Minute that I had seen.
7: Mm-hmm.
6: What do you think of these Heritage Minutes?
7: I didn't know that they were still making them, because like I remember watching them on TV, and I figured when, even though technology evolves and things are online, I don't know, I just figured that they stopped making them and they were just re-airing the old ones. But it's amazing to see how they get made. Like, it's so cool. I feel like the ones I remember, weirdly, were one of the first ones that they made in the 90s.
6: Oh, really? Which one was that?
7: The Winnie the Pooh one, as that woman mentioned, right? Sticks out in my head. Like the little boy being like, let's call him Winnie the Pooh.
6: I know, I love that
7: literally
6: one.
7: Literally his blonde bob cut. Yeah,
6: yes.
7: So cute. And the basketball one. Have you seen that one? The making of basketball?
6: And that is one of the first ones that I can recall seeing. Mm-hmm. And that one is from 1992. So soon after they started doing these Heritage Minutes.
7: Mm-hmm.
6: But I'm surprised that you would remember that. You weren't, I think I'm safe in saying, around in 1992.
7: Not for a while yet. Yeah.
6: So obviously those got a lot of airplay and you saw them through the years. The other one that I remember, so I remember the basketball one because I thought that was so cool that a Canadian coach had been involved in creating basketball. Mm-hmm. But the one that stands out for me was Laura Secord. Mm-hmm. Because to me it was a chocolate company.
7: Yeah,
6: Laura
7: same.
6: Secord, that's all I knew. And then I found out that she was this Canadian heroine who had helped the British in the War of 1812, and I was like, really? That's a piece of Canadian history that I didn't know.
7: It's so amazing to see how much you can learn in that minute. Like, you
6: right.
7: don't think a minute is a lot, but you really take in a lot of information that weirdly sticks with you, right?
6: Right. Yeah. There's the key, right? That it sticks with you. Mm. And also the War of 1812, the Underground Railroad.
7: Yeah.
6: I remember that one.
7: Oh, right.
6: And being so proud of Canada uh-huh. for the role we played with that, with helping black slaves escape to Canada. Just incredible stories. And like you said, like they stay with you, obviously, because these all aired, the ones we've been talking about, all were released in the 1990s.
7: Mm-hmm.
6: That's a long time ago now.
7: Exactly. Like you said, before I was born, these things were being made and they still stick in my head. Do you remember the one, it was the first female MP, I think Agnes MacPhail was her name.
6: I do
7: and
6: remember.
7: And she went into the prisons. That one scared me so much that it sticks in my brain.
6: Wow. And again, that one is from 1992.
7: Exactly. It's crazy.
6: Yeah. Well, if you haven't seen the Heritage Minute about 9/11 and Gander's role on 9/11, definitely check it out. It is available now on the Historica Canada YouTube page. But listen to Melissa Tobin's full documentary. It's coming up on Sunday on CBC Radio 1. Very, very cool. I love these Heritage Minutes. And they rightfully make us very proud of our Canadian history, right? We've got a song for you now from Nick Earl and the Reckless Hearts. He's going to be performing in Elliston coming up on September 17th for Roots, Rants, and Roars. Here's a tune.

0: called Ocean View from Nick Earle and the Reckless Hearts. Time now for the Business Digest with Dan McGarvey.
1: Good morning. The cost of renting for Canadians has dropped year over year. A monthly report that just came out from rentals.ca and Urbanation says it's the steepest year over year drop since March. The average asking price for a rental unit in August was $2,035. That's down 4.8% compared with a year ago. Average asking rents have now fallen year over year for 23 consecutive months, with prices down 7%. Compared with back in 2024. Giacomo Ladas with rentals.ca says it's a classic case of supply and demand, but the trade war could also impact the rental market if it drags out.
2: If unemployment rates increase and it costs more to build, that is going to make it very difficult for rental housing providers to provide an affordable place for somebody to live, because Canadians just won't have the money to do so.
1: Urbanation President Sean Hildebrand says demand could slow in the near term due to lower employment and consumer confidence, while supply is being threatened through potentially higher construction costs. And sticking with tariffs, a recreational vehicle manufacturer in Quebec is facing the impact of the latest U.S. trade measures. BRP's Can-Am Spyder and Canyon three-wheel vehicles will be excluded from the U.S. market starting on September 29th. The measure's part of this new round of trade restrictions announced by U.S. President Donald Trump. Motorbikes, Canadian-made liquor, and some dairy products will also be banned from the United States at the end of September, but dozens of other products are getting a tariff reprieve, including toilet paper, road salt, cement, and fishing rods. In other news,
3: once you've been to the moon, where do you go next? Back to work.
1: That's how Apple unveiled its latest generation of iPhones on Wednesday, including a foldable version called the Duo. The company's new CEO, John Ternus, introduced the new iPhone 18 Pro, as well as new updates, a new Apple Watch and AirPods, along with advances in AI. He said the new Duo phone has the largest display ever on an iPhone, but it still fits into your pocket. To try and explain it, it looks like someone cut a regular iPhone in half and put it back together again so it opens and closes like a book. It's available for pre-order next month. And finally, the dreaded pumpkin spice season is just around the corner, and after a very long run, at least one big name is finally ditching the pungent and polarizing coffee flavor from its menu. This year, McDonald's is going all in on pistachio instead, with a range of different frappes, lattes, and iced coffees. And they might be onto something here, because new data from Google and Pinterest shows that searches and clicks for pumpkin spice have plummeted since this time last year. Way more people searched for matcha lattes, and even banana coffee syrup got more searches. Finally. For CBC Radio, I'm Dan McGarvey.
0: Thanks very much, Dan. For more business news anytime, you can go to our website, of course, cbc.ca/business. Coming up in the next half hour, we're going to kick off or continue, I guess, really, some of our coverage of Newfoundland and Labrador's role in 9/11. In the next half hour, we'll hear from retired campus administrator Mac Moss of Gander. It was all hands on deck at the College of the North Atlantic during 9/11. We're going to hear from Mac Moss about how that went down, how he got the call looking for help, and how everyone in the college mobilized to help the stranded passengers.
4: Today on Q. So everything changed for Hamilton, Ontario's Kathleen Robertson after her first episode of Beverly Hills 90210 aired on TV. Suddenly, complete strangers were staring at her wherever she went. 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
6: This is World Report. Good morning. I'm Marcia Young. Prime Minister Mark Carney is meeting with his cabinet in Banff, Alberta this afternoon. They will be planning the year ahead as Canada faces an intensifying trade war with the U.S. But as the CBC's Rafi Bujikanyan reports, the dispute is not the only item on the agenda.
7: Let's stay relentlessly focused on what we can do.
8: Finance Minister François-Philippe Champagne ahead of today's cabinet meeting in the Rockies.
7: Planning session with my colleague in Banff is really about relentless focus on building the strongest economy in the G7.
8: But that economy is facing some serious challenges. Prime Minister Mark Carney has not announced if he plans to retaliate against the latest U.S. escalation on Canada in the ongoing trade war, the White House threatening to ban Canadian goods like alcohol by the end of this month. The cabinet forum will focus on Carney's push to diversify the Canadian economy and how he will fend off the latest American offensive.
9: When you ask specifically about how he's handling the Canada-U.S. relationship, you're getting a majority of Canadians approving.
8: David Coletto is a pollster with Abacus Data. He says Canadians are still looking for strength against the White House and unlikely to punish a prime minister who seems to be delivering on that front, at least in the short term.
9: The biggest unknown is how long does that resolve hold if, you know, household finances become under increased pressure.
8: And the trade war is only part of the agenda. The list of people briefing cabinet include the mayors of Calgary and Red Deer, as well as Alberta pollster Janet Brown, all a little more than a month before voters here head to the polls. On the ballot, a referendum question on whether or not the province should have an eventual vote on separating from the country. Rafi Bujikani on CBC News, Banff, Alberta.
6: Ukrainian President Volodymyr Zelensky is in Calgary today. Zelensky and his wife are here on a three-day visit. Foreign Affairs Minister Anita Anand received them on the tarmac last night. Zelensky will be attending events to discuss support for Ukraine with Canadian leaders. He is also scheduled to visit Toronto and North Bay. Zelensky says Ukraine's air defenses and winter preparations will be the focus of his visit. His flight faced delays after a Russian drone entered Moldova's airspace. The drone exploded more than 150 kilometers from the airport. In Ukraine, emergency services douse a fire in the northeastern city of Sumy. People are carried on stretchers after a Russian drone strike on a shopping mall. Three people have been reported dead and 20 are injured. In a separate attack, four people were killed in southern Ukraine. The incidents come as Ukraine targeted a natural gas plant in Russia's Arctic region. Ukraine also used sea drones to target the Russian city of Sochi. In a video posted on social media, explosions and gunfire can be heard. At least eight people are reported to be injured. Republicans are trying to rally the party faithful ahead of November's critical midterm elections. They're holding their first ever midterm convention.
10: Vote Republican and we will leave the world in our dust for generations to come. There'll be nothing like it. We're right at that gate.
6: U.S. President Donald Trump painting a stark picture for the crowd in Dallas. Polls suggest Trump's popularity is dropping among voters. People are concerned about the rising cost of living and the ongoing war with Iran. But Trump is banking on his personal appeal with Republicans.
10: So I'm asking you to pretend that I'm on the ballot, because if we lose, you're going to lose your border. You're going to lose your tax cuts. You're going to lose your safety and security. You're going to lose your wealth.
6: Trump then made a surprising pledge.
10: And here is my promise. If the Republicans win the House of Representatives and the United States Senate, both of them, I will issue a dividend to every adult citizen in the United States of America for $5,000.
6: Pundits say the so-called Trump dividend is nothing more than political posturing. They say the promise would cost more than $1 trillion. Some suggest the pledge is not even legal, saying it's an attempt to buy votes. Tomorrow marks 25 years since 9/11, and still officials in New York are working to identify the remains of more than 1,000 people killed that day. But as our chief correspondent Adrian Arsenault shows us, a new breakthrough could help identify more victims.
11: Be in touch with us. We have a World Trade Center hotline. We have
12: That's New York City's chief medical examiner, Dr. Jason Graham, renewing the outreach to siblings and children of those killed in the 9/11 terror attacks, some just babies in 2001, and never swabbed for DNA then.
11: There are no doubt family members who could potentially offer samples that are reference samples that we could use in renewing our efforts to try and identify the unidentified remains.
12: 40% of the 2,753 people murdered in New York City that day still haven't been matched with remains. That could change. Advances in extracting DNA from thousands of bone fragments, combined with breakthroughs in genetic genealogy, have allowed medical examiners to identify remains of one more 9/11 victim just last month.
11: It, I think, is sort of a new frontier.
12: Right after the attacks, a promise was made to never stop trying to identify remains for family. They're still at it. Some fragments ground down and tested so many times, there's not much left. So keep testing and risk losing the last samples, or wait for the science to get better and risk losing family members desperate for answers.
13: So some, we have one shot left, and it gets very, it's very stressful.
12: Mark Desire was there on 9/11 in his early days with the medical examiner's office. He still works on the file and just spoke with a mother worrying she can't wait any longer.
13: She's like, well, can you promise me that if you do find her after I die, will you bury her with me? And I'm like, yes, we will do that. You have my word.
12: Their job and commitment is sacred. And all these years later, that hasn't changed. Adrienne Arsenault, CBC News, New York.
6: And you will hear from some of those families who still don't have remains tonight in Adrienne Arsenault's full report on The National. Adrienne is hosting from New York near Ground Zero. A fire on board a passenger ferry in the Philippines has killed at least five people. More than 80 others are missing. Coast Guard crew throw life jackets to survivors in the water. Officials say 43 people were rescued. Bad weather and big waves are making it difficult to save people. The fire broke out as the ferry headed out from Manila. It was going to a popular tourist spot. 134 passengers were on board. It's not clear what caused the fire. Some reports say it may have started in the cargo hold. Authorities in Nigeria say they are investigating what they call the abrupt exit of ride-hailing company Uber. The company announced last week that it was immediately pulling out of Nigeria and Uganda after 12 years. Tessa Makande reports.
14: Rising operation pressures.
15: Taxi driver George Michael says Nigeria's ride-hailing industry faces a difficult market due to several key factors.
14: High inflation, severe currency volatility, spiking fuel costs, and intense local competition from other companies like Bolt and InDrive.
15: Uber began operations in Nigeria's commercial center, Lagos, in 2014 before launching to other parts of the country. Now the Nigerian government is investigating Uber's sudden exit, citing unresolved driver accounts and customer service issues. Uber says withdrawal followed a comprehensive business review.
16: The bigger question is, why is it becoming increasingly difficult to be productive, for a productive business to operate profitably in Nigeria?
15: Economic analyst Ayuba Matawale says the company's exit impacts thousands of drivers who relied on the app, worsening local unemployment.
16: Stabilize the macroeconomic environment, create alternative to formal employment, create jobs.
15: Uber did not say how many drivers or riders will be affected, and it has not commented on the Nigerian government's investigation into its exit, but it is activating a help center to assist drivers through the end of the month. Tessem Akende for CBC News in Jos, Nigeria.
6: And that is the latest national and international news from World Report. 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I'm Marcia Young.
0: Good morning. You're listening to Newfoundland Morning on CBC Radio 1. I'm Bernice Hillier. Today, we're shining a spotlight on some of the stories of 9/11 in the lead up to the 25th anniversary. Tomorrow, we're going to be hearing in this half hour from a retired campus administrator at College of the North Atlantic. Mac Moss has written a book about his experiences and the experiences of those who were in Gander on 9/11. We're going to hear from him about how the campus became involved and how the campus really mobilized to help more than 400 people from diverted flights in Gander. So Mac Moss in conversation with me later in this half hour. We'll have the full weather forecast in just a moment from now. As we get the day going in Gander right now, it's mostly cloudy and 9 degrees. Twillingate, 9 degrees. Lassie, 6. In St. Anthony, 7 degrees and mainly clear at the airport. In Portabasque, it's 14 degrees to start the day. Here in Corner Brook, it's 9 degrees right now. Erica Price is on the line from the Gander Weather Office of Environment Canada. Good morning to you, Erica.
17: Good morning, Bernice. How you doing?
0: I'm doing fine, thanks. How are you doing?
17: I'm doing good.
0: What do you have for us today?
17: Yeah, so sadly, it's going to be a wet one. Rain is beginning in the southwest part of the island near Portabasque around noon or maybe even a little bit sooner. And that's just going to spread right across the island, reaching central by probably this afternoon and then parts of the northeast coast around Gander by later this afternoon into this evening. With that, we've got amounts about 15 to 25 for the Portabasque area. We've got amounts about 2 to 4 for today and 2 to 4 for tonight for the Deer Lake area. And then up in the northeast, about 5 millimeters for tonight. So definitely going to be heavier along the south coast. The winds are also going to begin to pick up, the southwesterlies. So we've got 20 gust 40 starting this morning for the Portabasque area. It's going to be picking up to 50 gust 70. And then we do have a wreck house warning in effect for just a brief period this afternoon, gusting to 100 in the wreck house area. Things are going to remain pretty windy for most of places across the island. Again, starting off a little lighter this morning and increasing into later this afternoon and this evening.
0: Anything else we should know about looking ahead to tomorrow? I know a lot of people are probably going to be involved in commemorations of 9/11 in both Western and Central Newfoundland.
17: Of course, yeah. So it is going to remain not as raining. It's going to be pretty consistent throughout the day once it reaches you today. But seems like into tomorrow it's going to be more just some scattered showers. For most places, there are going to be a few little amounts. For the West Coast specifically, it will probably be more consistent. So they've got like 5 to 10 millimeters for tomorrow along the West Coast. But as you head towards Central and the Northeast Coast and even further in South Coast, it's more of just a scattered shower, either a 40% chance or a 60% chance of showers for tomorrow with some potential sunny breaks in between those showers.
0: Okay, sounds like we'll need a raincoat or an umbrella at least at the ready just in case. So
17: yeah, of course. Just always be prepared.
0: Always be prepared. All right. Well, thank you so much now, Erica.
17: Yeah, of course. You guys have a wonderful day.
0: You too. That's Erica Price, one of the meteorologists we speak with at the Gander Weather Office of Environment Canada, and we sure appreciate their help each weekday morning. In terms of travel information, Marine Atlantic ferries are operating on their regular schedule. Labrador Marine is warning that there could be some delays or cancellations with the Kayak W on the Strait of Belle Isle today because of high winds in the forecast and some sea conditions that might not be ideal. So we'll keep an eye on that. Other ferry services appear to be operating on their regular schedules today. There are a couple of power outages to tell you about, and those are for Newfoundland Power customers in Summerford and Cottlesville. The power will be off from 9 until 1 today. In Cox's Cove, only about 28 customers of Newfoundland Power will have the power off from 8 o'clock this morning until 1 this afternoon. And for tomorrow and for Saturday and Sunday, the town of Burgio will be experiencing a power interruption. So tomorrow, the outage, according to Newfoundland and Labrador Hydro, is from noon until 6. On Saturday, from 10 until 4. And then again on Sunday, from 10 until 4. The power off in Burgio for those times and dates. So something to be aware of there for sure. Well, we've got a song for you now from Nico Paolo. She's got some shows coming up in the Western region in the next couple of weeks, September 24th at the Rotary Arts Center and on September 26th in Woody Point as part of the Sonic Harvest sessions that are taking place at the Woody Point Heritage Theater. That's being presented in collaboration with CBC's East Coast Music Hour with a number of performers there. And no doubt they'll be recording and sharing those performances with listeners as well. But right now, here is Nico Paolo.

0: That is Nico Paolo. Tomorrow marks the 25th anniversary of the September 11th attacks. Gander, Stephenville, and other towns in this province welcomed thousands of stranded passengers and airline crew members after U.S. airspace shut down that day. Mac Moss was campus administrator at the Gander campus of the College of the North Atlantic at the time. That campus hosted more than 400 people from diverted flights, and Mac Moss still maintains contact with some of them. In 2021, he published Flown into the Arms of Angels, where he tells the story of Newfoundland and Labrador's response following 9/11. I reached Mac Moss at his home yesterday and asked him what he's thinking about as the anniversary approaches.
1: It's difficult in one way to reflect back on 9/11 because, of course, they were quite innocent days, and you know, 25 years ago. But now when I think about 9/11 coming up and the state of the world and all of the trouble that's been created in the various countries, I'm somewhat fearful that that something else is going to happen. But I'm looking forward to receiving some of the passengers who were here 9/11. They were coming to visit us for the 25th anniversary.
0: Remind us how the College of the North Atlantic campus in Gander became involved that day.
1: Well, like most people in the province, we got our news over TV or radio minutes after the first plane flew into the North Tower of the World Trade Center. And shortly after the second plane, and once the second plane landed, we knew it wasn't an accident, knew it was something deliberate happening. But we didn't know how we would be affected or even how Gander would be affected. And we didn't know we were going to be involved until the town of Gander Emergency Operations Center called me around 1 o'clock in the day and asked, told me there's a lot of planes going to land, and they didn't know if they're going to have to spend the night here or not, and ask if the campus of the College of the North Atlantic in Gander could accommodate a plane load of passengers, a jumbo jet load of passengers.
0: Wow. How did you manage to pull that off?
1: Well this is a remarkable thing about the college and our staff. We were just starting a commercial cooking program with 15 students. We had two professional cooks as instructors, and although the students had never been in the classroom, but the instructor said we can do it, and so we were good that way, and we were teaching in the licensed practical nurse program at the time, so we had three qualified RNs on staff as instructors, so we're good in that way. And the configuration of the college and the programs we're offering at the time were all sort of complementary, and so we formed teams in the afternoon. We still didn't know we're going to get people, but we'd get prepared anyhow. We formed 7 teams in the afternoon in case we got a call. And the first team, of course, was the cooking instructors and their students. And when we got a call at 7 o'clock that we're going to get passengers, maybe up to 300, we didn't know at the time, they immediately went to all the grocery stores and got enough food to get us through the next 24 hours. A second team, we were teaching electronics technology at the time, and our second team started stringing coaxial cables for the cable TVs. Our third team started to clear our largest room, our cafeteria, and arrange it to accommodate 250, 300 people sitting at the tables. Two more teams took on clearing the classrooms and stacking the desks and sweeping the floors, because that's the only place, if they were staying overnight, that they could sleep. Another team set up a registration desk at our front entrance and, you know, copied all the forms to register the guests as they arrived, because we wanted to know who's on our in our building. And our 7th team was the practical or the licensed practical nursing instructors and their new brand new students who would intercept people who looked to be in some sort of distress when they came in the door and take them to a private area and you know, try to do what they can for them. And they got quite a bit of activity. So we had never done it before, but I mean, of all the places that hosted pastors, I think we had, you know, a commercial kitchen. We had, you know, the space and everything else to accommodate people. And we had telephones coming out of our ears, which was helpful for the people in contacting their loved ones.
0: Mac, I understand you have maintained contact with some of the passengers right up until the present time. Tell me a bit more about those connections you made.
1: Oh, yeah. Well, see, at the time, and we were so busy, because we had 234 from the Air France flight, and later we got 204 from a Lufthansa flight. And we were so busy that we never really got to know the people, only the people who wanted the most help that we became familiar with. But once the passengers left, they started contacting us, and two girls from New Jersey in particular contacted us and came back the following year. And you know, there's several people from New Jersey and a fellow from Austin, Texas, Kevin Turf, from Austin, Texas, got in touch with us, and he was so impressed that he eventually wrote his own book called Channel of Peace. And the two girls from New Jersey, Sue Riccardelli and Maureen Murray, visited us, I say, around 10 times.
0: How do you feel now seeing people come back to Gander to commemorate the 25th anniversary of the September 11th attacks?
1: Well, it's going to be emotional for myself and my wife, because these are friends, and you know, with all the goings on between Canada and the United States today, you know, then it's difficult to sit down and not engage in political discussion. But these people are our friends, and you know, we have to be nice to them, I guess. But I don't know, you know, the American ambassador is coming here, and you know, and he said some nasty things about Canada. But this weekend is not about him. It's about the people who got killed in New York, and it's about the kindness of Newfoundlanders and Labradorians. So we got to be respectful of that, I guess.
0: Mac Moss, thank you so much for taking our call.
1: Thank you very much.
0: Mac Moss is an author based in Gander. In 2001, he was the campus administrator in Gander for the College of the North Atlantic. The campus hosted more than 400 passengers. Well, many musicians have a day job to make ends meet, but for Kabir, his is a bit more demanding than most. The Toronto-based singer is also a medical resident on his way to becoming a physician. Here is his new single, Trade Minds.

0: This is CBC News for Newfoundland and Labrador. I'm Catherine Crummy. Good morning. A major change in the relationship between Ottawa and the Nunatu'ovut Community Council in Labrador. The decision is drawing sharply different reactions. Reva Rashid has more.
1: The federal government has ended a process that could have given the Nunatu'ovut Community Council Indigenous rights as defined by the Constitution. It comes after years of questions from Nunatsiavut and Innu Nation about Nunatu'ovut's claims of indigeneity. And now, Canada says, Nunatu'ovut's evidence doesn't meet the bar. In 2019, Ottawa signed a Memorandum of Understanding with Nunatu'ovut, the first step in the negotiation of Indigenous rights and self-governance. But now, the Department of Crown Indigenous Relations says it has reviewed Nunatu'ovut's claim. Canada says the evidence Nunatu'ovut submitted does not satisfy the court-established tests for Indigenous rights and title. Nunatu'ovut President Todd Russell was not available for an interview. In an email statement, the group pointed to research which it says affirms its indigeneity and alleges Nunatu'ovut was not treated fairly by Ottawa. Meanwhile, Innu Nation and Nunatsiavut government in Labrador are welcoming Canada's decision. Innu Nation Grand Chief Jody Ashini calls it a necessary and responsible decision. Nunatsiavut government President Johannes Lamb says the decision brings long-needed clarity. For its part, Nunatu'ovut says it will continue to fight for recognition, including through legal action. Reevu Rashid, CBC News, Happy Valley Goose Bay.
0: The provincial and federal governments say they will speed up environmental assessments for developments on the Churchill River. But environmentalists are calling for further impact assessments, specifically plans to develop onshore wind and new transmission lines. Shauna Kelly, an offshore wind coordinator with the Sierra Club, says two things are on top of mind for her: conserving the natural landscape and ensuring communities have a voice.
2: These are an important planning process when it comes to proposed developments. They're a process that allows the government, project proponents, and communities and Indigenous communities to look at the potential effects of a project and to understand what it could mean for their local environment, for their health, for their economy, and for their rights as well. And so these processes really do help to create projects that are more sustainable, more resilient, and more equipped to create long-term economic stability.
0: The provincial government has not yet released details on an environmental assessment for the proposed projects and has not said yet when they will. Well, Newfoundland and Labrador does have many mega projects on the horizon, with what could be thousands of job opportunities for the next generation. Most of those jobs will require math, but this province is falling behind. The program for international student assessment scores are out, and Newfoundland and Labrador is among the worst in the country, ranking just ahead of New Brunswick and Prince Edward Island. Paul Dinh is the Minister of Education.
3: We're still not excelling the way we should in math, and there's still work to be done there. We could take some solace in the fact that we've seemed to level off and we're not declining as quickly as the rest of Canada is. But no, there's a bit of work to be done there. And we have to put measures together now that will help put us on an upward trajectory, you know, for sure, right?
0: Dinh says teachers are doing the best they can with what they have. He says the province takes the scores very seriously. This year, the province is introducing additional screening for students in kindergarten and grade one on reading skills. Dinh says math assessment tools are coming to grade one and grade two students, both for French and English. And a lot of people who migrate to Canada look forward to the day they can take an oath of Canadian citizenship. Alla Melnichuk is among them. The piano teacher and concert pianist arrived in St. John's from Ukraine 4 years ago, leaving her home behind amid Russia's invasion. But last week, Melnichuk got some good news. She became a Canadian citizen.
4: I was somewhere, or in a shop or somewhere else, and I get a mail, and I was standing, I mean, I freeze for a moment, and I try to proceed. I was like, is it true? No, I'm dreaming. No, is it true? So then I called my Canadian mom, Judy, and then Maria and Shelley, and then I was like, shoot, I even didn't call my husband. So I finally called him and say, yay, I'm gonna get it.
0: Melnichuk still has family living in Ukraine. She says they are supportive and happy about her future, and that she can finally call Canada home. Well, that is your news for this hour. For more news at any time, check out our website at cbc.ca/nl. 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For CBC Newfoundland and Labrador, I'm Catherine Crummy.
5: Thanks very much, Catherine. It's 5 minutes after 7 o'clock, and you are listening to Newfoundland Morning on CBC Radio 1. I'm Bernice Hillier. Coming up in this half hour of our show, we're going to be talking about Stephenville's role in 9/11. The arts community in Stephenville is marking the role that that community played on 9/11. That is a production that has been put together by Nomad Stages. And we're going to take you to Stephenville. CBC's Colleen Connors stopped by a rehearsal for the show called When the World Stopped. We'll have that for you in just a few moments from now. And later in this half hour, Gander's 9/11 story, of course, is not the only one that is known. Stephenville also will be doing a commemoration tomorrow for the 25th anniversary of 9/11. We're going to hear from the Knights of Columbus in Stephenville about that ecumenical event that's happening tomorrow in Stephenville. Let's take a look at your weather forecast, and we've got a wet one today for Red Bay to Lanseclair. Rain starting around noon, cloudy this morning with a high of 14 degrees today, winds gusting to 60 kilometers per hour this morning. For the Northern Peninsula from Parsons Pond northward, increasing cloudiness with rain starting in the afternoon, winds gusting to 50 or 60 kilometers per hour this morning, increasing to 70 kilometers per hour near noon today for the area from Port Saunders to the Straits, highs of 14 to 16 degrees for that part of the Northern Peninsula. For the West Coast and the Southwest Coast from about Gros Morne all the way down around to Burgio and Ramia, it will be cloudy for most of those areas today. A mix of sun and cloud this morning for Gros Morne and Cornerbrook. Rain starting either late in the morning or certainly by the afternoon for the western region. Winds gusting to 50 or 60 kilometers per hour, up to 70 in the Port of Basque area, but there is a wreck house wind warning in effect. Winds will gust up to 100 in the wreck house area late this afternoon. Highs of 16 or 17 degrees. For central and northeastern Newfoundland, increasing cloudiness with rain or a chance of showers starting late this afternoon, winds gusting to 50 or 60 kilometers per hour with highs of 16 or 17 degrees today.

In Corner Brook today, Fudge's Road will be closed to traffic from Johnson's Avenue to Lear's Road. So that stretch of Fudge's Road, kind of right at the top of the hill, Johnson's Avenue to Lear's Road, closed to through traffic for Fudge's Road today, as some work is being done in that area starting at about 8:30 this morning. The town of Gander is doing its flushing program for the main water lines. And as a result of that, they're asking people to avoid washing their laundry between 7:30 and 4 p.m. while this work is underway. They're doing the work from now right through to the end of October. The hours for the work are from 8 until 4, but they're suggesting from 7:30 to 4. You probably want to avoid doing your laundry because it could result in some staining of your clothing because the water could be discolored while that work is underway. There's also a water shutoff today affecting part of Rickenbacker Road, and that's from 9 until 4 today for house numbers 85 to 97 Rickenbacker Road in Gander. Rickenbacker will be closed in that work area with the traffic detoured by way of Mollison Crescent. So that's the word from the town of Gander with regard to some things happening there. In terms of ferry services, well, Marine Atlantic ferries are operating on their regular schedule. Labrador Marine is saying there could be some delays or cancellations today because of high winds and sea conditions on the Strait of Belle Isle. In fact, they're saying now as of about 6:30, the update is that service could be interrupted at any time. The Gallipoli on the Ramia Gray River ferry service, the afternoon trip to Gray River will be canceled. So the vessel is going to leave Burgio at 12:30, but because of weather, they've got a service alert put out saying that they won't be headed to Gray River this afternoon. And the Lapoille ferry is out of service because of high winds and heavy seas. That vessel is storm bound in Lapoille this morning. On the northeast coast, it looks like ferries are operating on their regular schedules. It wasn't just Gander that played a role in helping passengers and crew stranded in Newfoundland and Labrador on 9/11. St. John's and Goose Bay also had diverted aircraft land there. And 8 commercial flights, 5 private planes, and more than 1,000 people landed in Stephenville on September 11, 2001. As in other locations, the community of Stephenville and area stepped up to help, and it's a day many people in that area will remember and commemorate. To mark the 25th anniversary, a local performing arts studio called Nomad Stages put off a theater show of its own. The show is called When the World Stopped. They put the show together and will be presenting it on September 11th and 12th. CBC's Colleen Connors stopped by a rehearsal at the Arts and Culture Center.

0: Luann Davis. I'm the owner of Nomad Stages and artistic director, I guess, of the studio and the director of this piece. Well, we did Come From Away back in June, and a lot of people mentioned how that was Gander's story and that Stephenville has our own story. So we started tossing around some ideas of what we can do to represent our own town, and especially now that it's the 25th anniversary. So I guess the idea has evolved. It's been a really short period of time that we decided, yes, we're going to do this. Originally, it was going to be four different vignettes showing things that happened in our community intertwined with some music. After we kind of got working on it, we ended up developing a script. It was written by Douglas Dwyer. It tells a complete story. So it follows two couples, mainly a couple from Stephenville and a couple from the United States who were stationed in Germany and ended up here. They're fictional characters, but we kind of intertwine some historical facts with that as we're going.
1: San Francisco. Do you know the flight number?
2: No, I was all there last minute.
1: Do you know the airline? No. Do you know something we don't? Well, the plane that crashed in Pennsylvania, it was routing from New York to San Francisco.
3: Hi, my name is Denise Ryan. This show is about us bringing

0: You know, being able to share this with our community, and it is important. We were all a part of it. And bringing this to light, it's not just about Gander, you know. And when we did come from away, we've had many people say, you know, it also happened here in Steamville. And it did. And we also had people go to Cornerbrook because our hotels were all full. So we were all affected. And this is big for all of us.
1: Yeah. Okay. So whenever you're ready, we'll go ahead.
2: Beaver crab? Yeah. You need what? Yeah, I think we got that. We'll send it right over.
3: Yes, we will stay open for as long as you need. Yes, we will send the prescriptions right over. Where should we bring them?
4: Hi, Mom. Yeah, it's crazy. Wait. Just listen for a minute, Mom. I can't give you any details, but I don't know how long I'll be unreachable. I just want to say that I love you, and I'll call you as soon as I can.
5: I hope that they feel a sense of pride in our own community, because we did do our part on that day, and we hosted 1,113 people here in Steubenville. We learned after we started doing this, there were actually supposed to be 27 planes landing in Steubenville, but they lost their ceiling. It got too foggy for the planes to land, so they had to be diverted to other places. So we ended up with 8 commercial flights and 5 private, smaller planes. So yeah, people really kind of had to come together and work together to help out all those people that were here.

We're really proud of kind of how this has come together, and we really wanted to make sure that we represented those different agencies and things that were involved on that day and that week.

0: Those were some of the sounds from the show called When the World Stopped. It's a musical and play that will be on stage at the Arts and Culture Center in Stephenville on September 11th and 12th. For more information and video from Nomad Stage's production of When the World Stopped, you can go to our website, cbc.ca/NL, for CBC video journalist Colleen Connor's story. In Stephenville, the 25th anniversary of 9/11 is also being commemorated in a special service tomorrow. The Knights of Columbus in Stephenville is organizing the ecumenical event. Clyde Russell is the faithful navigator or presiding officer with the Knights of Columbus 4th Degree Assembly 1653. He is on the line to tell us more about the special service that's planned for this Friday, where everyone is welcome to attend. Clyde Russell joins me now. Good morning to you, Clyde.
1: Good morning to you.
0: Well, can you tell us a little bit more about what you have planned for tomorrow?
1: Yeah, tomorrow is we're planning a special ecumenical service at St. Stephen Church at 7 p.m. And it's our fifth year in commemorating the events of 9/11. And this year, of course, the 25th anniversary, we're trying to make to have it as a larger and a more inclusive type of ceremony. It has kind of like two aims to it. It's first of all to commemorate the victims and their families and so on, and all those around the world that were affected by this tragic event. And it's also, as a secondary aim, we use it to show our appreciation as well for our own first responders in our community who

0: serve and protect our community each and every day. So we ask people to show up with their uniforms on, and so we can say a prayer for them and honor them at the same time.
1: Clyde,
0: so that's it in a nutshell.
1: What led you to start doing this 5 years ago?
0: Well, the fourth degree of the Knights of Columbus is the patriotic degree. So we do a lot of patriotic programs, such as Remembrance Day, National Flag Day, 1st of July, and so on. So we decided to add this to our list of programs. And about 5 years ago, we started small and built our way up to an ecumenical service now with all denominations and members across the community to make it more inclusive of the community and all those that answered the call on 9/11.
1: And Clyde, yes, I mean, it started as a Catholic mass. It was just your church, your organization that was hosting this. Why did you decide to expand it, to make it for everyone and not just for people who may be of the Roman Catholic faith?
0: Well, it was a community effort. And that's the main reason why we decided to expand it across the board. And we had a number of churches that were involved in hosting the 1,100 or so passengers that were stranded here on that day, and so we just felt that it would be more inclusive and broaden it out across the entire the entire community.
1: That's really
0: why we made it an ecumenical service.
1: How much interest has there been through the last couple of years, in particular?
0: Well, it's been good. Like last year, it was our first year as an ecumenical service, and it was well attended, and it was a beautiful service. So I'm looking forward to this year. I think it'll be even bigger and better.
1: What should people expect? What kind of readings? What kind of presentations will you have?
0: Yeah, we have a number of clergy who will do readings of various scripture. We have Major Wade Budgell from the Salvation Army. He'll be giving our message, or basically a summary of the readings. We've got a beautiful choir based on St. Stephen's Choir, but we also have other choir members from other churches involved. And we also have a soloist, Donald Dumont, who's going to do Amazing Grace for us. And we've got the Royal Canadian Legion Branch 35 is involved. They have Bueller who's going to do Last Post and Reveille. And the whole the event is going to be capped off with a resounding rendition of O Canada. And then following that, we'll have a reception where everybody can mingle and talk.
1: It sounds like you've put a lot of thought into planning the event, and it will definitely strike a fitting tone for the day, you know, taking into consideration all that you've said about remembering the victims, but also appreciating the people who served on 9/11 in Stephenville, but people who serve every day in the community there. I'm just wondering what comes to your mind as you think back now on 25 years since 9/11?
0: I think it's one of those events, you know, in history that you'll always remember where you were at that time. And I think most people look at it that way. I was in the military at the time, and I remember I was at a conference, and we were just getting ready to start, and the television screens were on the wall, and we saw the second plane go into the Twin Towers, and like in that instant, I think most people in the room knew that this was something that was going to change the course of history. So I think it was kind of like that. It was seen at the time to be a huge event, and that would change history, a seminal event, I guess, in world history. And of course, for all the people who were involved in, the safe landing and accommodation of all those passengers across our province in particular, but around the country. A tremendous job. And I think that just shows that in times of crisis, we're unified by human decency and our universal compassion, I guess, for the well-being of other people. So that's kind of like what jumps out at me when I think about 9/11.
1: Clyde, where were you actually located on the day of 9/11?
0: On the day, I was in Salt Lake City, Utah, at a defense and security conference where we were talking about the Olympic Games, and it was basically to learn some lessons on the organization and security of the Olympic Games prior to the games coming to Vancouver. So that's where I was on that morning.
1: Wow. You were talking about safety and security at a time then when something incredibly tragic happened right on American soil.
0: Yeah. And the irony of it all, we had a professor there who was given a lecture on how terrorists could use aircraft as flying bombs. So that was one of the topics that we were discussing at the time.
1: Wow. Incredible. Wow. For younger people who weren't around at that time, Clyde, what would be your message to them? Maybe there are young people who right now on the 25th anniversary are really just learning about that moment in history for the first time.
0: Yeah, well, I think that I think the big lesson is it's the human decency and compassion. I think we have to be there for people when they need us. And as Newfoundlanders, we're well known for our hospitality and compassion, and that should continue in future generations. I think it's something that we could be quite proud of and should continue.
1: Clyde Russell.
0: So that's what I think the big lesson is for the next generation. Excuse me.
1: Clyde Russell, I can't tell you how happy I am that you were able to join us this morning and to share your thoughts about, obviously the event you're organizing, but also your experience reflecting back 25 years to what was going on in your life that day on 9/11. Thanks so much for joining us.
0: Okay, you're very welcome. Thank you.
1: That is Clyde Russell. He is the faithful navigator of the Knights of Columbus Fourth Degree Assembly 1653 in Stephenville. The event in Stephenville is open to everyone. It's happening at St. Stephen's Church tomorrow evening at 7 p.m. And they are in particular inviting all uniformed services, first responders and veterans to join in as they pray for the families of the victims of 9/11 and for those affected by the years of conflict that followed.

0: taking you back to the late 1960s there with Buffalo Springfield. You are listening to Newfoundland Morning on CBC Radio 1. I'm Bernice Hillier. We have been focusing in the last half hour on the role of Stephenville on 9/11, the people there supporting the passengers and crew who were stranded in Stephenville after airspace, the U.S. airspace closed down that day. Coming up in the next half hour, I'll share a story from our archives, a story that we brought you first back in 2001, hearing from some passengers and crew who were on the ground as a result of 9/11. So we'll bring you that story from Stephenville in the next half hour here on Newfoundland Morning.
1: This is World Report. Good morning. I'm Marcia Young. Republicans are trying to rally the party faithful ahead of November's critical U.S. midterm elections. They are holding their first ever midterm convention.
2: Vote Republican and we will leave the world in our dust for generations to come. There'll be nothing like it. We're right at that gate.
1: U.S. President Donald Trump addressing the crowd in Dallas for 2 hours last night. But it is his other comments that have pundits and historians wondering whether Trump might be doing something illegal. At the Republican Party convention in Dallas, Trump effectively offered taxpayers a substantial amount of money if they voted for his party in the upcoming midterm elections. My World Report co-host John Northcott joins me now in studio with more. And John, has something like this ever happened before?
3: Marcia, not as far as anyone can remember. Under U.S. Code 18, subsection 597, titled Expenditures to Influence Voting, both someone who offers anything or accepts anything to affect a vote would be breaking the law and liable to a fine or imprisonment or both. Nonetheless, the U.S. president, in speaking to the faithful last night, appeared to do exactly that.
2: And here is my promise. If the Republicans win the House of Representatives and the United States Senate, both of them, I will issue a dividend to every adult citizen in the United States of America for $5,000.
3: Now, there are a lot of questions about whether this is something Trump could actually do, but that's often a concern raised about a lot of what he proposes and tends to go ahead with anyway. Think the White House ballroom, the Washington Arch, and even tariffs.
1: Why would the U.S. president be proposing to pay voters $5,000?
3: Well, there are his tumbling poll numbers, record gas prices, the war against Iran, and concerns Republicans could lose both the House and the Senate in November's midterms. That would leave Trump in a position where his hands could be tied for the remaining 2 years of his presidency. Worth noting that if he were to go ahead with his $5,000 payments, initial estimates would put the cost for the American taxpayer at about $1 trillion.
1: Thank you, John.
3: Thanks, Marcia.
1: My World Report co-host John Northcott with me in studio. Tomorrow marks 25 years since 9/11, and still officials in New York are working to identify the remains of more than 1,000 people killed that day. But as our chief correspondent Adrian Arsenault shows us, a new breakthrough could help identify more victims.
4: Be in touch with us. We have a World Trade Center hotline.
5: That's New York City's chief medical examiner, Dr. Jason Graham, renewing the outreach to siblings and children of those killed in the 9/11 terror attacks, some just babies in 2001, and never swabbed for DNA then.
4: There are no doubt family members who could potentially offer samples that are reference samples that we could use in renewing our efforts to try and identify the unidentified remains.
5: 40% of the 2,753 people murdered in New York City that day still haven't been matched with remains. That could change. Advances in extracting DNA from thousands of bone fragments, combined with breakthroughs in genetic genealogy, have allowed medical examiners to identify remains of one more 9/11 victim just last month.
4: It, I think, is sort of a new frontier.
5: Right after the attacks, a promise was made to never stop trying to identify remains for family. They're still at it. Some fragments ground down and tested so many times, there's not much left. So keep testing and risk losing the last samples, or wait for the science to get better and risk losing family members desperate for answers.
6: So some, we have one shot left, and it gets very, it's very stressful.
5: Mark Desire was there on 9/11 in his early days with the medical examiner's office. He still works on the file. and just spoke with a mother worrying she can't wait any longer.
6: She's like, well, can you promise me that if you do find her after I die, will you bury her with me? And I'm like, yes, we will do that. You have my word.
5: Their job and commitment is sacred, and all these years later, that hasn't changed. Adrienne Arsenault, CBC News, New York.
1: After 9/11, the U.S. invaded Afghanistan. The war lasted 20 years. When the U.S. withdrew its forces, the Taliban regained power and women were once again hidden from sight. The United Nations says more than 2 million girls do not have access to education. CBC's Anna Cunningham spoke to an Afghan activist living in exile. She reflects on the consequences 9/11 had on the lives of women in her country.
7: Let's go. Get out of here.
8: My grandfather and my dad, they had an old radio. I just heard that they are talking about this happened in New York. And I was like confused that where is New York? You know, where is the United States?
9: In 2001, Zahra Joya had just turned 9. She lived in a village in Bamiyan province in central Afghanistan under 5 years of Taliban rule.
8: I was not equal child because I was a girl, simply.
9: The US response to the September 11th attacks and the hunt for the Al-Qaeda leader Osama bin Laden led to the overthrow of the Taliban regime. Girls returned to school, women worked. Joya says it was bittersweet.
8: We just started our fight from inside the house and opened our ways to the society. On the other hand, there was attack every day by the Taliban.
9: She is Hazara, an ethnic group long persecuted in Afghanistan.
8: We wanted this change in our society. We wanted this freedom.
9: Joya launched Rukshana Media in 2020 to focus on stories by and about Afghan women, from education to childbirth. In 2021, when US troops withdrew from Afghanistan, the liberties Afghan women had gained swiftly faded.
8: I had lunch with my male friends in a restaurant in Kabul, and the next day I was stuck at home.
9: Joya fled.
8: During those 20 years, it was not easy, but the change was possible.
9: Joya holds on to hope.
8: Afghan women didn't give up.
9: Anna Cunningham, CBC News, London.
1: A fire on board a passenger ferry in the Philippines has killed at least 5 people. More than 80 others are missing. Coast Guard crew throw life jackets to survivors in the water. Officials say 43 people were rescued. Bad weather and big waves are making it difficult to save others. The fire broke out as the ferry headed out from Manila. It was going to a popular tourist spot. 134 passengers were on board. It's not clear what caused the fire. Some reports say it may have started in the cargo hold. Prime Minister Mark Carney is meeting with his cabinet in Banff, Alberta this afternoon. They will be planning the year ahead as Canada faces an intensifying trade war with the U.S. Rafi Bujikanyan reports.
10: Let's stay relentlessly focused on what we can do.
11: Finance Minister François-Philippe Champagne ahead of today's cabinet meeting in the Rockies.
10: Planning session with my colleague in Banff is really about relentless focus on building the strongest economy in the G7.
11: But that economy is facing some serious challenges. Prime Minister Mark Carney has not announced if he plans to retaliate against the latest U.S. escalation on Canada in the ongoing trade war. The White House threatening to ban Canadian goods like alcohol by the end of this month. The cabinet forum will focus on Carney's push to diversify the Canadian economy and how he will fend off the latest American offensive.
12: When you ask specifically about how he's handling the Canada-U.S. relationship, you're getting a majority of Canadians approving.
11: David Coletto is a pollster with Abacus Data. He says Canadians are still looking for strength against the White House and unlikely to punish a prime minister who seems to be delivering on that front, at least in the short term.
12: The biggest unknown is how long does that resolve hold if, you know, household finances become under increased pressure.
11: And the trade war is only part of the agenda. The list of people briefing cabinet include the mayors of Calgary and Red Deer, as well as Alberta pollster Janet Brown, all a little more than a month before voters here head to the polls. On the ballot, a referendum question on whether or not the province should have an eventual vote on separating from the country. Rafi Bujikanyan, CBC News, Banff, Alberta.
1: Ukrainian President Volodymyr Zelensky is in Calgary today. Zelensky and his wife are here on a three-day visit. Foreign Affairs Minister Anita Anand received them on the tarmac last night. Zelensky will be attending events to discuss support for Ukraine with Canadian leaders. He is also scheduled to visit Toronto and North Bay. Zelensky says Ukraine's air defenses and winter preparations will be the focus of his visit. His flight faced delays after a Russian drone entered Moldova's airspace. The drone exploded more than 150 kilometers from the airport. And that is the latest national and international news from World Report. News anytime at cbcnews.ca. I'm Marcia Young.
0: Good morning. You're listening to Newfoundland Morning. I'm Bernice Hillier. Coming up in this half hour, a new children's book tells the story of Gander on 9/11. We're going to hear from the author and the illustrator this morning. And we're going to share a story from Stephenville from our archives. It first aired in 2001, just days after 9/11. We're going to hear from some of the passengers stranded there as their flights were finally being allowed to leave again. In the weather forecast across most of our Newfoundland morning listening area today, it will be a cloudy, rainy day for most of the day. There is a mix of sun and cloud in the forecast for this morning for Corner Brook and Gros Morne. There is a wreck house wind warning in effect, so winds expected to ramp up to 100 kilometers per hour in the wreck house area late this afternoon. High temperatures right across our listening area of 14 to 17 degrees. Let us know if you've got some information about travel that could be helpful. We would love to hear from you. Call 709-637-1188. The story of Gander on 9/11 is being retold for children in a new book that's out from Plumleaf Press. It's illustrated by Newfoundland and Labrador artist Riley Fitzgerald. We will hear from him in a few moments, but first we hear from the author.
13: Hi, I'm Nikki Bergstresser. I'm author and educator. I write children's picture books, and my latest picture book, Gander, The Town That Welcomed the World, was just released.
0: Do you remember when you first heard about Gander's role in 9/11?
13: It was shortly after 9/11 because I was a teacher in a grade two classroom. And that morning of 9/11, being on the West Coast, I was driving to the school to teach my, I think it was 26 students I had that day. And my husband phoned to tell me what had happened. And I couldn't really fathom it. And then as I'm driving to the school, I'm like, I wasn't a parent yet, but I had these little kids under my care. And I'm like, what is their world going to be like with what happened? And they're going to have a lot of questions. And how do I answer their questions? And so Shortly after those days, when the story about Gander and the way Canada helped the stranded passengers came out, I really held on to that as that little beacon of hope. And I think that stayed with me throughout all those years.
0: So where did the idea come from then to put that into a children's book?
13: Okay, so part of my writing is my voice is a lot about community when I write. And so there's no better community than Gander in the surrounding areas for how they stepped forward. And I wanted children of this generation to understand how Canada plays a role, not only in their local communities, but national and internationally, how we are there for our neighbors. And so I felt this story was very important to be told and shared.
0: Have you been to Newfoundland?
13: I have not. And so this is where the collaboration comes into play. The publisher, Plumleaf Press, picked up the story. And in fact, I'd submitted the story to them. And a week later, I heard back from them. And that is highly unusual in the publishing world. And so we connected and they brought Riley Fitzgerald on board. And he is a Newfoundland-born artist. And his storytelling with the landscape and the people and the culture of Newfoundland is beautiful.
0: Why was Riley chosen?
13: Well, he grew up in Newfoundland. And so he is very proud of his land, of the Newfoundland culture. And he loves sharing that. If you go onto his website or his social media, you will just see the stories he tells with his painting. And that's the thing about a picture book, is there's two storytellers when you have a picture book. And as an author, I bring my words in my storytelling, and Riley brings his beautiful message through his art. And the first time I saw his art, it actually moved me to tears.
0: And what was it about his work that made you think this is the right fit?
13: It's the colors and the passion he incorporates. He not only does landscape, he tells the people's story too.
0: How do you feel about how it turned out?
13: I love it. I was so excited. It's always a little nervous when you hand over your heart's work to a publisher. And so when they started sending me back things with how they were doing the layout, I was ecstatic with it. The thing that took me a while after the story was writing the historical notes, because it's a heavy subject. And so I wanted to be sensitive to my young readers, but I also wanted to respect them for understanding what happens.
0: What has the response been like so far to the book?
13: I've had a lot of excitement with all ages, actually. With older adults, they're really happy that a younger generation is getting to hear this story of Canada's involvement. And educators have been really excited to be able to have a book that brings this part of history, Canada's history, into the classrooms. Because more now than ever, it's really important that we share our Canadian history with our young readers.
0: Nikki, thank you so much for taking our call today.
13: It was a joy to be able to chat with you. Thank you so much for having me on.
0: Nikki Bergstresser is the author of the children's book, Gander, The Town That Welcomed the World. It's a children's book from Plum Leaf Press. The illustrator, as we just heard, is Riley Fitzgerald of Clarenville. And I spoke with him and asked him how he found out that he was going to be part of this project.
14: Well, I got an email from a representative of Plum Leaf Press asking me if I'd be interested in it, in a book for the 25th anniversary of Gander's response to 9/11. And I almost immediately said, yes, this is something that I've been waiting for. Even though it's just a children's book, it is a way to express the Newfoundland culture of selflessness, of giving, of empathy, and responding to those who need help by simply helping them.
0: Riley, what were you told about why you were chosen in particular to do the illustrations for this project?
14: Well, the writer is Nikki Bergstresser from British Columbia. The publishing company is Plum Leaf Press in Ontario, and it's a Newfoundland and Labrador story, though it's also Canadian. But obviously they needed that Newfoundland connection. But I also look at it as me being the final element that made it a cross-country story too, right from British Columbia to Newfoundland and Labrador.
0: I love that. How did you decide how to illustrate this particular story?
14: I use my style. I have one of my styles is using heavy outline, black and white outline. And of course, I didn't want it to be realistic. It's for children, so you want it to be a bit playful. And I traditionally use bright colors. And that's what I used. I used my own grandchildren as inspiration for some of the characters. I used some of the actual people who were there at Gander in September 2001 as inspiration for characters. Especially, I was asked to put in the couple that met and then later married. And of course, the number one inspiration is Newfoundland and Labrador itself. Even though Gander is not, we wouldn't consider Gander a traditional Newfoundland and Labrador town in terms of, wharves and the ocean and boats. But I tied that in as part of the vision of showing the world what Newfoundland and Labrador looks like.
0: Riley, what do you think of how the book has turned out?
14: Well, I'm very proud of it. It's what I like about it is Nikki's words describe the incident, what happened. It's basically how Gander and the towns around it reacted. And then I had to use my art to tell a story within the story. So I had to bring it to a more personal level. So I used my granddaughter as a main character for a child that was stranded in Gander at that time on one of the passengers. And I did another boy character as a Gander resident who responded to all of those people coming into the town and needing help. Of course, Gander, I used the goose as the symbol, putting them up in the sky when the planes are coming in. And then I made it more personal by using a stuffed toy that was donated by the little boy from Gander to the passengers there, and the little girl picking that stuffed toy representing Gander and Newfoundland as something as a source of comfort during her stay there. So it's a symbolism of how the people of Gander treated these strangers and how those strangers became family.
0: Riley, thank you so much for your time.
14: No problem.
0: Riley Fitzgerald is an artist here in Newfoundland and Labrador. He's based in Clarenville. He is the illustrator of the children's book, Gander, The Town That Welcomed the World. It's written by Nikki Bergstresser. You can get it on indigo.ca. It's also available from the publisher, Plum Leaf Press. So you can check out their website to order a copy. We've got a song for you now from the cast recording for the original Come From Away musical.
15: The northeast tip of North America, on an island called Newfoundland, there's an airport. It used to be one of the biggest airports in the world, and next to it is a town.

by car, the kids cross Airport Boulevard to get to school, and that time of day, people are in a little bit of a rush to get to work and stuff. So, normally, I sit there and run my radar. And if they're speeding, I'll stop them and write out a warning ticket. I'll write

0: drop my kids off at school and head to the SPCA, where I'm greeted by my other kids, all barking and meowing for breakfast and a belly rub. Not that I'm complaining, I love them. But by the time feeding is done, I got to get back to pick up my human kids, so I take just 1 second for myself, and I'm sitting in my car.
1: I'm in the library.
2: I'm in the

0: as from the original cast recording for Come From Away. We're doing a lot of talking about 9/11 this week, and of course that's because tomorrow is the 25th anniversary of September 11th, 2001. We will be broadcasting our show from Gander, but 25 years ago I was on the ground in another town that was helping stranded passengers. I was assigned to cover the story of 9/11 in Stephenville, where 8 commercial aircraft had landed. From our archives, here are some of the passengers I spoke with as they were finally allowed to leave. This story first aired in September 2001.
1: The British Airways flight. In a few moments, we're ready to board the aircraft. As always, you can go through the normal security checks here. We have a list of the passengers, and we will be checking your names off as you go past the check-in desk, and then through security, normal procedures here at the airport.
2: I feel pretty relieved to be going home, but generally, I think everyone just feels quite happy because we've been really well treated here. So, you know, we're glad to be going home, but we feel we've only been very mildly inconvenienced and we've been made very welcome here.
3: Well, I guess they've had a long stay here and like a trying time for them all. And I guess they're glad to be finally getting away, get back home, see their loved ones and all that type of thing, you know. And it's been really busy here at the airport, you know. The Red Cross and everybody's been here and feeding them and looking after them the best way they can, and hopefully everything will be fine for them all.
4: We're just here volunteering to make sandwiches for the passengers on the plane. Some of them have long flights ahead of them, 5.5 hours, so they have no food left on the plane. So we're just helping prepare for them to be fed.
5: Today the passengers are departing, and we're here now making sure that they have a comfortable departure. Just make sure that they have refreshments and they're put at ease, and hopefully wish them all a good flight back home. It's been a really, really rewarding and warm feeling. And the passengers, they recognize our volunteers, they recognize us, and they can't thank the Red Cross enough. And the comments we're getting are, thank you so much, we will never forget you.
6: It's a bit scary. I mean, four planes were hijacked at the same time virtually. I mean, that kind of shows you that that kind of thing's possible. When we were crossing the Atlantic and the pilot was given the news, he locked the cockpit door and he was told not to let anyone into the cockpit, not even crew members. I've traveled in other countries where security is much, much higher. And in America, they just don't take it seriously. I hope there isn't someone on our plane determined to do something, because these guys, you know, they're committed.
4: I just need to ask you some security questions.
7: Yes,
4: did you pack your handbag as yourself?
7: I did.
4: Are you carrying any knives or scissors or sharp objects?
7: Yes.
4: You are?
7: I'm carrying a Swiss knife.
4: Okay, we will have to take that from you here, I'm afraid.
7: And then what happens to me? Will I get it back?
4: We're hoping it will go in the hold, but at the end of the day, I haven't had that confirmation yet, and it may be left here, but we are hoping it will go in the hold. But I'm sorry, sir, the simple fact is the rules have changed now.
7: It's an important gift for me.
4: Okay. Hopefully we'll get it back to you, but unfortunately you just can't take it on board. Okay.
8: Many of them have expressed the facts of their thankfulness to God for the very fact that they're alive. When you consider that it could be any one of these flights that have had the privilege to land, unfortunately, we are left with the sad devastation of 3 flights, crew, cabin crew, and passengers who've lost their lives. And we're all sensing very much the pain of that. So we're with the American people in thought and prayer. However, these people certainly are very, very grateful that they're safe, they've been well taken care of, and they're on their way home.
9: As an American traveling stranded in Canada, there's no place else in the world I'd rather be stranded than right here in Stephenville, because these people have been incredibly warm, hospitable. They've given of themselves. They've stayed up nights. They've cooked us food. They've transported us, and all of it with incredible graciousness and hospitality. And I've never been to Newfoundland before, been all over Canada, but I'll be coming back here to bring my family because these people have been wonderful to us.
1: It will help us if you have your passports ready when you approach the desk so they can be checked off by security.
0: That story from our archives first aired in September 2001. Coming up in the next half hour, we will talk about the visit of U.S. Ambassador Pete Hoekstra. We'll hear from a political scientist about the controversy surrounding that visit.
10: This is CBC News for Newfoundland and Labrador. I'm Catherine Crummy. Good morning. The countdown to the Churchill Falls special debate is on, and the government continues to champion the benefits of the deal during media events. Yesterday, the focus was on the electricity rebate. Laura Howells was at Confederation Building to talk about the rebate and the ongoing trade war.
11: It's a 15% discount on power bills. That only happens if the new Churchill Falls deal goes ahead, saving people an estimated $351 per year and costing government $92 million. Finance Minister Craig Party says if the deal isn't signed, there'll still be other relief this fall, paid for by higher oil revenue.
12: We will do measures, but it won't be to the magnitude of the 15% that would come with this deal.
11: Liberal MHA Jim Parsons isn't buying it.
13: I think this is just a distraction. $30 is no substitute for the generational deal we're talking about, or we're hoping to talk about next week.
11: Meanwhile, U.S. President Donald Trump is imposing new bans on certain Canadian products, including alcohol. Party says the U.S. has become less of Newfoundland and Labrador's export market, but it's the uncertainty he's more concerned with. Party was asked about support for businesses affected by tariffs.
12: We'll have to wait and see on that.
11: Party says he's only looked at the tariff impact on residents, but will look at businesses by the fall fiscal update. The Liberals say the Premier should bring back the roundtable on tariffs that their government started. Laura Howells, CBC News, St. John's.
10: Well, the 9/11 attacks changed everything in its wake. And for some Muslims, the years ahead were full of blame and fear due to Al-Qaeda's association with Islam. Hassan Keane is the president of the Muslim Association of Newfoundland and Labrador. 25 years later, he's reflecting on the tragedy and the impression it's left on his people.
14: The entire community cannot and should not be judged by the actions of few individuals. But sometimes, you see, people react to the situation. They don't kind of respond to the situation. So that kind of had some lasting impact that led to Islamophobia, and that resulted in kind of fear, injustice, and in sense of insecurity.
10: Khan says acceptance of those who practice Islam has come a long way over the years, especially in Newfoundland and Labrador, where a new mosque opened for daily prayer this summer under ownership of the Muslim Association. Well, school started for the year just yesterday, but when it comes to math performance, this province is falling behind. The program for international student assessment scores are out, and Newfoundland and Labrador is among the worst in the country, ranking just ahead of New Brunswick and Prince Edward Island. Paul Dinn is the Minister of Education.
15: We're still not excelling the way we should in math, and there's still work to be done there. We could take some solace in the fact that we've seemed to level off, and we're not declining as quickly as the rest of Canada is. But no, there's a bit of work to be done there, and we have to put measures together now that will help put us on an upward trajectory, you know, for sure, right?
10: Din says teachers are doing the best they can with what they have. He says the province takes the scores very seriously. This year, the province is introducing additional screening for students in kindergarten and grade one on reading skills. Din says math assessment tools are also coming for grade 1 and 2 students, both in English and French streams. And a lot of people who migrate to Canada look forward to the day they can take the oath of Canadian citizenship. Ella Melnichuk is one of them. The piano teacher and concert pianist arrived in St. John's from Ukraine 4 years ago, leaving her home behind amid Russia's invasion. But last week, Melnichuk got some good news. She became a Canadian citizen.
16: I was somewhere, or in a shop or somewhere else, and I get a mail and I was standing, I mean, I freeze for a moment and I try to proceed. I was like, is it true? No, I'm dreaming. No, is it true? So then I called my Canadian mom, Judy, and then Maria and Shelley, and then I was like, shoot, I even didn't call my husband. So I finally called him and say, yay, I'm gonna get it.
10: Melnichuk still has family living in Ukraine. She says they're supportive and happy about her future and that she can finally call Canada home. Well, that is your news for this hour. For more news at any time, check out our website. You can find it at cbc.ca/NL. And now it's time to go back to your morning show. For CBC Newfoundland and Labrador on Radio 1, I'm Catherine Crummy.
0: Good morning. You're listening to Newfoundland Morning on CBC Radio 1. I'm Bernice Hillier. A reminder to our listeners that we're going to be broadcasting live from Gander tomorrow morning with a live broadcast from the North Atlantic Aviation Museum. We're going to be sharing stories from people who were on the ground there in Gander at the time of 9/11, highlighting how Newfoundlanders and Labradorians stepped up to help passengers and crew who were stranded because of the closure of U.S. airspace that day. So we're going to talk about that with some people who were left here in Gander, the people who helped them as well. We'll have lots of stories for you through the 3-hour program tomorrow, special edition of Newfoundland Morning from 6 to 9, live from the North Atlantic Aviation Museum in Gander. Coming up in this half hour, love him or hate him, he is coming. U.S. Ambassador Pete Hoekstra is going to be attending the 25th anniversary commemoration of 9/11 in Gander tomorrow. And we're going to hear from a political scientist about the controversy surrounding that individual. Later in this half hour, progress is being made on retrieving the wreck of the Baltic 3. And the Coast Guard is going to join us with an update this morning and later in this half hour. Right now, we've got the weather forecast with Erica Price.
17: Sadly, it's going to be a wet one. Rain is beginning in the southwest part of the island near Port of Basque around noon or maybe even a little bit sooner. And that's just going to spread right across the island, reaching central by probably this afternoon and then parts of the northeast coast around Gander by later this afternoon into this evening. With that, we've got amounts about 15 to 25 for the Port of Basque area. We've got amounts about 2 to 4 for today and 2 to 4 for tonight for the Deer Lake area. And then up in the northeast, about 5 millimeters for tonight. So definitely going to be heavier along the south coast. The winds are also going to begin to pick up the southwesterlies. So we've got 20 gust 40 starting this morning for the Port of Basque area. It's going to be picking up to 50 gust 70. And then we do have a wreck house warning in effect for just a brief period this afternoon, gusting to 100 in the wreck house area. Things are going to remain pretty windy for most of places across the island. Again, starting off a little lighter this morning and increasing into later this afternoon and this evening.
0: That is meteorologist Erica Price at the Gander Weather Office of Environment Canada. In terms of travel information, well, what we know is that Marine Atlantic ferries are operating on their regular schedule today. Labrador Marine is saying that there could be an impact on the crossings of the Kayak W today. They say service could be interrupted at any time because of high winds and heavy seas. So keep an eye on the 511 NL website for that. Delays or cancellations are possible today, according to Labrador Marine. Ferries on the northeast coast are operating on their regular schedules today. On the south coast, a couple of disruptions, actually. The ferry for Lapoille, the Marine Trader, is out of service, stormbound in the port of Lapoille. And the ferry for Francois Grey River, earlier there was a note there about a disruption. It's the Ramia Grey River ferry that's been disrupted. They say the afternoon trip to Grey River off the Gallipoli will be canceled because of the weather. That's an update from about an hour ago now. We had a note from Templeton Academy that school bus route number 4 for Templeton Academy will be delayed by 30 minutes this morning because of a mechanical issue. The first pickup is now going to be happening at about 8:38. So that's for students who take bus route number 4 to Templeton Academy. Let us know if you have some information that could be helpful to other people in the early morning hours. We would love to hear from you. Get in touch with us. The number to call, 709-637-1188. You can also reach out to us by email, newfoundlandmorning@cbc.ca. Tomorrow marks the 25th anniversary of 9/11. People in this province will be remembering the tragedy, but we will also remember the way Newfoundlanders and Labradorians helped all the stranded passengers and airline crews who couldn't get home for days. In Gander, the commemoration will include a visit from U.S. Ambassador Pete Hoekstra. And Hoekstra's visit has become controversial because of some of the comments Hoekstra has made about Canada. Luke Ashworth is a political scientist at Memorial University. He's on the line with us this morning. Good morning to you, Professor Ashworth.
18: Good morning.
0: Well, Pete Hoekstra has been a controversial figure throughout his diplomatic career. What can you tell us about his history? Just kind of bring us up to speed for people who aren't familiar with him.
18: Yes. Well, he has a history as a lawmaker in the United States and also was involved in business. But yeah, he's was ambassador during Trump 1 to the Netherlands and ran into two controversies. One was when, in an interview, he first denied saying something that was untrue about the Netherlands. And then later on, when shown that he'd said it, denied that he denied it. So he just looked rather incompetent. But perhaps the worst was the hosting of far-right politicians at the embassy in The Hague, which kind of breached his role as ambassador because he was interfered in Dutch politics. He was never expelled, but he was criticized by many Dutch politicians at the time.
0: Okay, what about more recently? Just give us a little bit of the backstory for anyone who hasn't been listening to his comments about Canada.
18: Yeah, and it's hard to avoid them if you're following politics. But yeah, he's obviously become a very controversial figure in Canada because of his support and explanations for 51st state rhetoric from Trump, views and the way that he's expressed them in terms of trade, but an expletive-laden attack on Ontario representative and various other comments as well, which some have claimed does also form a kind of interference in Canadian politics.
0: So the invitation to Pete Hoekstra has stirred up a lot of emotion in Gander, but in the province, maybe even the country, but certainly in Newfoundland and Labrador. Why do you think he was included?
18: Yeah, well, here we kind of enter into it's a political conundrum in the sense that it's a bit like the concept of the king's two bodies, that you have the person themselves in a political position, like ambassador, but you also have their political role and their political job, their kind of their body politic. And in this sense, you know, we've got a situation where we have someone who, through the various things that he's said and his various actions as ambassador, is not someone that many people would like to see at the commemorations. But at the same time, he does also represent the United States as ambassador.

0: controversy here is really about sort of two different Pete Hoekstras. Those who oppose him coming oppose the coming of the person, and of course, yeah, the Gander itself is inviting the ambassador, which in some respects, you know, they are the same person, but also at the same time, politically, they are different.
1: Ambassadors are meant to fill a diplomatic role. Usually when we talk about being diplomatic, we think about being careful with our words. What does it do to that role when an ambassador says the kinds of things that Pete Hoekstra has been saying about the host country, Canada?
0: Well, this is the thing, and actually sort of widen this out. This is a Trump administration problem. I mean, this isn't the only place. I mean, you can list off the places where current American ambassadors have caused controversies. I mean, we've got Iceland, Chile, Poland, France, Belgium, and Italy, and now Canada. In France, it's got even worse in the sense that Charles Kushner, refused to show up when he was summoned on two occasions for things that he'd said. And he's now basically banned from talking to French officials. So it's got really bad in some jurisdictions. So in this sense, the Canadian experience with its American ambassador is not unusual. And if you add that to the rather kind of gaffe-laden diplomacy of the Vice President J.D. Vance, both in the Munich conference right at the beginning of the day of Trump II, and also his visit to Greenland. This is not an administration that's very good at diplomacy, and in this sense, Pete Hoekstra is very much a representative of the Trump administration and its diplomatic failures.
1: More than a quarter of a million Canadians have signed a petition to have the federal government send the U.S. ambassador back home where he came from. Why do you think he'd even want to come to an event where he's clearly disliked by many and not likely to be made to feel welcome?
0: Yeah, I mean, that's a good question, because in some respects he's made himself a lightning rod for anger and frustration against the United States, particularly over issues of trade and threats of annexation. Obviously, though, he does also have an ambassadorial role, so there's this, probably the same tension working on the American side in that sense as there is in Gander itself. But you know, this is the issue. I mean, all of this is governed by the Vienna Convention of 1961. In theory, a country doesn't need to give a reason to declare someone persona non grata and throw them out. In practice, it's a very big move, particularly amongst countries that are ostensibly meant to have good relations and are at least officially allies. So, you know, when you look at the French case, David Kushner has done far worse. They haven't expelled him. They've kind of built a firewall around him instead, even though they would be legally entitled to expel him without necessarily giving a reason. They're not going to do that.
1: Could the U.S. government have sent another representative?
0: Well, they could do, yeah, but unfortunately, the Trump administration has a rather poor record of sending loyalists abroad. And, you know, after, as I said, with that big, long list, the Trump administration's ambassadors have a particularly poor record. The other thing is that they've only filled about half their ambassadorial roles around the world. So there is, you know, another story that's parallel to this story about here and about Gander, which is a crisis in American diplomacy and the collapse of American diplomacy.
1: What will you be watching for in, you know, the next 24 to 36 hours when this visit takes place?
0: Fingers crossed that he doesn't make another series of gaffes that add to the list. Hopefully, triumph of hope over experience. Hopefully, the solemnity and the importance of the events

0: hopefully will trump his undiplomatic past, but we'll see how that goes.
1: Professor Ashworth, thank you so much for your time this morning.
0: No problem at all.
1: That is Luke Ashworth, a political scientist at Memorial University. On September 4th, the town of Gander released a statement about government representation at the September 11th commemoration. Council acknowledges the concerns raised and recognizes the disappointment and frustration many Canadians feel regarding the current state of Canada-U.S. relations. Throughout the planning process, the town adhered to proper protocols when inviting government and diplomatic representatives. The town in its statement emphasized that this event is focused on the people affected by this world-changing event and not on politics. Here's a song from Newfoundland singer-songwriter Dana Reid.

0: That's a song from Dana Reed. Work continues to remove the wreck of the MSC Baltic 3. That's the cargo ship that grounded in Cedar Cove near Lark Harbor in February 2025. Resolve Marine began the salvage job in late July with the oversight of the Canadian Coast Guard. Bruce English is with the Marine Environmental and Hazards Section of the Coast Guard. He's on the line with us this morning. Good morning, Bruce English.
1: Good morning, Bernice.
0: Well, what work has been completed so far?
1: Resolve Marine, the contractor, has been making great progress. As of yesterday, every day the thing is changing. The vessel weighed about 10,000 tons when all the fuel and the cargo was off. So when the new contractor came in, it was about 10,000 tons. They have removed 4,200 tons, approximately 40% of the vessel. And that's all been shipped by barge to Stephenville contractor there for removal.
0: How would you describe that level of progress? Nearly half of, I guess, the vessel, or is that accurate to put it in that way?
1: Well, I'll be honest with you, they cut a large piece off yesterday evening just before dark. The whole bow section has been removed. It was one big piece and they're pulling it up to the shore now. My numbers didn't reflect that because they were yesterday evenings, but I say half of the vessel has been removed right now.
0: Okay. And when you talk about, you know, what's left to be done, how would you describe the work that's still ahead?
1: According to the contractor, they're on schedule, probably a little bit ahead of schedule. They anticipated some bad weather this time of the year. It happened last year and each year, apparently. So the weather has been good. They've made great progress. They're a little bit ahead of schedule. They got the whole bottom of the ship still remains there. So it's like a canoe. They have the superstructure has been removed, which is the wheelhouse, the accommodations, all of that's done. All the hatches have been removed. They just removed a large section of the bow, and they've chopped down each side several feet. So it's still quite a bit of work to do, and they'll continue until the weather prevents them from doing any further. They'll put it into winter care mode and come back in the spring to finish.
0: Many of us have seen the images of those giant cables hooked up to the Baltic 3. What can you say about whether those cables have been used to actually move the ship?
1: There's 12 chains there, Bernice. They're hooked to pullers. These large hydraulic pullers are stationed on the bank in Cedar Cove, and they're anchored by containers buried in the ground behind them. So these 12 pullers, they each have 300 ton of pulling strength. They've been activated and at full force up basically since the 1st of August. So each time they continue to chop off more waste, the vessel comes ahead. They've pulled it ahead 53 meters since the 1st of August. So it's a whole lot closer to the shore. They have built a scrapping pad with dirt and rock on the shoreline. They'll be bringing a crane down there. It's already at the bank in Cedar Cove. They'll bring the crane down to the shore, and that will assist in chopping the vessel and removing it then into trucks for the rest of it to be removed by road.
0: Bruce, what evidence has there been of pollution during the last month or so?
1: Very little. I was on a call yesterday, and Environment and Climate Change Canada was on there, and the gentleman was on site. He said since he's been there about 10 days right now, his shift, they haven't identified any tarball staining or anything. It is a critical part. They're cutting into the tops of tanks. They're removing the vessel, so they're taking it apart. It's likely that there may be some light sheening or something, but they do have a vessel on the water with spill response equipment, so they're maintaining a watch on that.
0: What's the timeline going to be like now? You say they're really making good progress, but is the vessel still going to be there as we head into the winter?
1: They believe that the vessel will be there during the winter. They're going to continue cutting until the weather prevents them from doing so. If we have a great fall, maybe they'll get most of it done. But according to their schedule and timeline, they anticipate being there late into the fall. They'll put the vessel into caretaker mode, whatever's left of it. They'll secure it through the winter months, come back in the spring, remove the remaining part of the vessel, and remediate the cove. The road has to come out of there and the beach and the rock.
0: What is the likely cost of this overall salvage effort?
1: I haven't heard anything on the cost of it, Bernice. It's not a priority for me, and I'm sure it's being discussed at a higher level, but I really don't have a number on it, and the contractor is not revealing any of that information from the airsoft.
0: Does this stand to be one of the most expensive salvage operations ever undertaken?
1: I don't know to compare it worldwide. I don't know, but here in Canada, probably yes. It's one of the largest ones we've been involved with. It's ongoing now, 19 months this month. There's been a lot of money spent there for sure. There's been a lot of economic stimulus into the area. Local contractors are involved, JCL, Newco Metals, GFL Contracting, and a lot of local people. So it's been good economically for the area, considering that there hasn't been any environmental damage.
0: I feel like you've spent a lot of time, maybe more time out here in the West Coast in recent months than you've spent at home, Bruce.
1: I have. It's been a little less lately, but last year we spent just about half the year. I must say it's great to see it get to this point, get the vessel chopped down. It's barely recognizable now if you saw it.
0: All right. Well, we will be talking again, I'm sure. Bruce English, thanks for taking our call this morning.
1: Thanks for having me.
0: That is Bruce English. He is with the Coast Guard's Marine Environmental and Hazards Section. Coming up in the next half hour, we'll have sports news as we do every weekday morning with John Hancock joining us now. He's back from vacation. Also in the next half hour, we're going to check in with CBC television host Carolyn Stokes, the host of CBC Television's Here and Now. She is already in Gander and she's going to be broadcasting from there tomorrow. CBC will be live from Gander, in fact, all day tomorrow to mark the 25th anniversary of 9/11. So Carolyn Stokes is going to talk about how you can take in our coverage on CBC television. And of course, on the radio tomorrow morning, CBC Newfoundland Morning will be broadcasting live from the North Atlantic Aviation Museum in Gander starting at 6 a.m. tomorrow morning. And we're inviting you to drop by the museum starting at 7 o'clock. The museum will be open for visitors who might want to come by and watch the broadcast live.
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2: 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Coming up in half an hour, it's The Current with Matt Galloway.
4: Today, a special show from the East Coast. We take you to Prince Edward Island and New Brunswick to talk about everything from trade to music to oysters and romance, the biggest television shoot in PEI history. A road trip through Atlantic Canada coming up on The Current.
5: This is World Report. Good morning. I'm Marcia Young. Prime Minister Mark Carney is meeting with his cabinet in Banff, Alberta this afternoon. They will be planning the year ahead as Canada faces an intensifying trade war with the U.S. But as the CBC's Rafi Bujikanyan reports, the dispute is not the only item on the agenda.
6: Let's stay relentlessly focused on what we can do.
7: Finance Minister François-Philippe Champagne ahead of today's cabinet meeting in the Rockies.
6: Planning session with my colleague in Banff is really about relentless focus on building the strongest economy in the G7.
7: But that economy is facing some serious challenges. Prime Minister Mark Carney has not announced if he plans to retaliate against the latest U.S. escalation on Canada in the ongoing trade war. The White House threatening to ban Canadian goods like alcohol by the end of this month. The cabinet forum will focus on Carney's push to diversify the Canadian economy and how he will fend off the latest American offensive.
8: When you ask specifically about how he's handling the Canada-U.S. relationship, you're getting a majority of Canadians approving.
7: David Coletto is a pollster with Abacus Data. He says Canadians are still looking for strength against the White House and unlikely to punish a prime minister who seems to be delivering on that front, at least in the short term.
8: The biggest unknown is how long does that resolve hold if, you know, household finances become under increased pressure.
7: And the trade war is only part of the agenda. The list of people briefing cabinet include the mayors of Calgary and Red Deer, as well as Alberta pollster Janet Brown, all a little more than a month before voters here head to the polls. On the ballot, a referendum question on whether or not the province should have an eventual vote on separating from the country. Rafi Bujikanyan, CBC News, Banff, Alberta.
5: Ukrainian President Volodymyr Zelensky is in Calgary today. Zelensky and his wife are here on a three-day visit. Foreign Affairs Minister Anita Anand received them on the tarmac last night. Zelensky will be attending events to discuss support for Ukraine with Canadian leaders. He is also scheduled to visit Toronto and North Bay. Zelensky says Ukraine's air defenses and winter preparations will be the focus of his visit. In Ukraine, emergency services douse a fire in the northeastern city of Sumy. People are carried out on stretchers after a Russian drone strike on a shopping mall. Three people have been reported dead and 20 are injured. In a separate attack, four people were killed in southern Ukraine. The incidents come as Ukraine targeted a natural gas plant in Russia's Arctic region. Ukraine also used sea drones to target the Russian city of Sochi. In a video posted on social media, explosions and gunfire can be heard. At least eight people are reported to be injured. To Dallas. USA! USA! USA! Thousands of Republicans chant as U.S. President Donald Trump mounts the stage at the party's first ever midterm convention. The speech lasted 2 hours and Trump hailed his success. The U.S. president also vowed to lead the party and country to an even brighter future. But there were some eyebrow-raising comments as well. Willie Lowry is in our Washington bureau. And Willie, take us through the highlights of Trump's speech.
9: In typical Trump fashion, a lot of ground was covered and repeated in this speech. President Donald Trump told attendees if the Republican Party holds both the House and the Senate come November, he'd send every adult American a big check.
10: I will issue a dividend to every adult citizen in the United States of America for $5,000.
9: Trump went on to say that the money had to be spent in the U.S. If he were to follow through, though, with this promise, it would cost the U.S. government more than $1 trillion. He also implored people to pretend that he was on the ballot in these midterms. And on the war with Iran, he said the price of gas, which is over $4 a gallon at the moment, will go down once the U.S. wins the war. He also said the Strait of Hormuz should be renamed after him.
5: This is the first time the Republicans are holding a midterm convention. Why are they doing this?
9: The party is really trying to galvanize the base and to get people to the polls. Historically, the party in power loses seats in the midterms. Trump's power could be limited if Democrats are able to take the House and the Senate. There are several tight races that could dictate the outcome of the Senate. Trump is also banking on his own popularity within the party, even though his poll numbers are hovering in the mid to high 30s.
5: Thank you, Willie.
9: Thank you.
5: The CBC's Willie Lowry in Washington. Tomorrow marks 25 years since 9/11, and still, officials in New York are working to identify the remains of more than 1,000 people killed that day. But as our chief correspondent Adrian Arsenault tells us, a new breakthrough could help identify more victims.
11: Be in touch with us. We have a World Trade Center hotline.
12: That's New York City's chief medical examiner, Dr. Jason Graham, renewing the outreach to siblings and children of those killed in the 9/11 terror attacks, some just babies in 2001, and never swabbed for DNA then.
11: There are no doubt family members who could potentially offer samples that are reference samples that we could use in renewing our efforts to try and identify the unidentified remains.
12: 40% of the 2,753 people murdered in New York City that day still haven't been matched with remains. That could change. Advances in extracting DNA from thousands of bone fragments, combined with breakthroughs in genetic genealogy, have allowed medical examiners to identify remains of one more 9/11 victim just last month.
11: It, I think, is sort of a new frontier.
12: Right after the attacks, a promise was made to never stop trying to identify remains for family. They're still at it. Some fragments ground down and tested so many times, there's not much left. So keep testing and risk losing the last samples, or wait for the science to get better and risk losing family members desperate for answers.
13: So some, we have one shot left, and it gets very, it's very stressful.
12: Mark Desire was there on 9/11 in his early days with the medical examiner's office. He still works on the file and just spoke with a mother worrying she can't wait any longer.
13: She's like, well, can you promise me that if you do find her after I die, will you bury her with me? And I'm like, yes, we will do that. You have my word.
12: Their job and commitment is sacred, and all these years later, that hasn't changed. Adrienne Arsenault, CBC News, New York.
0: A fire on board a passenger ferry in the Philippines has killed at least five people. More than 80 others are missing. Coast Guard crew throw life jackets to survivors in the water. Officials say 43 people were rescued. Bad weather and big waves are making it difficult to save others. The fire broke out as the ferry headed out from Manila. It was going to a popular tourist spot. 134 passengers were on board. It's not clear what caused the fire. Authorities in Nigeria say they're investigating what they call the abrupt exit of ride-hailing company Uber. The company announced last week that it was immediately pulling out of Nigeria and Uganda after 12 years. Tessa Makande reports.
14: Rising operation pressures.
15: Taxi driver George Michael says Nigeria's ride-hailing industry faces a difficult market due to several key factors.
14: High inflation, severe currency volatility, spiking fuel costs, and intense local competition from other companies like Bolt and InDrive.
15: Uber began operations in Nigeria's commercial center, Lagos, in 2014 before launching to other parts of the country. Now the Nigerian government is investigating Uber's sudden exit, citing unresolved driver accounts and customer service issues. Uber says withdrawal followed a comprehensive business review.
16: The bigger question is, why is it becoming increasingly difficult to be productive, for a productive business to operate profitably in Nigeria?
15: Economic analyst Ayuba Matawale says the company's exit impacts thousands of drivers who relied on the app, worsening local unemployment.
16: Stabilize the macroeconomic environment, create alternative to formal employment, create jobs.
15: Uber did not say how many drivers or riders will be affected, and it has not commented on the Nigerian government's investigation into its exit, but it is activating a help center to assist drivers through the end of the month. Tessem Akinde for CBC News in Jos, Nigeria.
0: That is the latest national and international news from World Report. I'm Marcia Young. Good morning. You are listening to Newfoundland Morning here on CBC Radio 1. I'm Bernice Hillier. Coming up later in this half hour, we'll have sports news with John Hancock. But right now, let's get to our first story of the half hour. And we're going to be checking in with a CBC colleague of mine. Of course, people in Gander today are preparing for a somber anniversary tomorrow, 25 years tomorrow since September 11th, 2001. That's when 38 planes were diverted to Gander International Airport after the terrorist attacks in New York and Washington. It's also when people in Gander and the surrounding communities took in and took care of the more than 6,000 people unexpectedly stranded in central Newfoundland. To mark the day, the town is holding a special commemoration, and CBC will be there live and here to tell us more about our coverage and what she's seeing already on the ground in Gander is Here and Now's Carolyn Stokes. Good morning, Carolyn.
17: Good morning.
0: So you arrived in Gander yesterday. How would you describe what you're seeing and sensing in terms of the mood of the town right now?
17: Well, Gander is very busy. People are starting to arrive from away. People are getting ready for tomorrow's ceremony. Lots of preparations at the community center and the airport. And I drove in with Mark Quinn yesterday to Gander. So we spent some time there, but we also went out to Appleton and Glenwood. That's about 25 minutes away, communities that were also involved in 9/11. And we've been chatting with a lot of people along the way. And the sense I'm getting about the mood is that this anniversary has a bit of a different tone from other milestone anniversary. There are some added layers here. And I think a big reason, of course, is politics, the tension between Canada and the U.S. And the people I've been talking to, they're not like frustrated or angry. They're just kind of heartbroken. I spoke with a former municipal leader in Appleton who played a very big role during 9/11. It's the former mayor. And we were chatting next to a monument that one of the beams from the World Trade Center that was gifted to that community. And he just had tears in his eyes talking about relations between Canada and the U.S. right now. And I almost get the sense that it is so extra emotional here because it's here that friendship and connection is so very special. What happened here 25 years ago has really become a symbol of cross-border friendships, and it's been celebrated for a quarter century and Broadway musicals and this idea of neighbors helping neighbors, and people are really proud of that. And it's kind of sad to see that special thing be tarnished by some of the animosity that's happening right now. And of course, that's all at the political level, not at the people level. And everyone is very quick to clarify that. But I do get the sense that this year, people feel like it's really important to remember, to celebrate, to appreciate that specialness of that bond even more. And I'm getting that not only from the people who live here, but also the Americans I spoke with. And I found it interesting that anecdotally, mind you, I've been hearing that Gander is expecting more Americans to come this year than in the past.
0: Interesting. So what is your sense of what people are feeling about the fact that it's been 25 years since they were called in spur of the moment to help people who were stranded in Gander?
17: It's amazing to think that it's been 25 years. And that is really part of the fabric of this place. And of course, you know, how could it not be with the Broadway musical and the documentaries and all the books? This place has become kind of a beacon of hope that was formed out of that tragic day. But I find that there's something else that's on a lot of people's minds, and it's that now there is an entire generation of young people who weren't even born
0: right
17: when 9/11 happened. They don't have that day etched into their memory like so many of us older folks do. So I'm hearing a lot of talk about people, how to keep those stories alive into the future. And Mark Quinn and I visited Lakeside School in Glenwood yesterday, and Mark was actually there at the school 25 years ago on 9/11 covering it. And the educators there seem very conscious of making sure students understand the importance of that day to try to connect with them. And they showed me something pretty cool. One of the 600 plain people who stayed at that school made this beautiful piece of art on a chalkboard. He's a Dutch artist, and he helped design artwork for the 2002 Olympics. And the teachers kept that chalkboard, and they removed it, and they framed it, and it's on display in the classrooms to remind students about what happened in their very own school. And I feel like it's not just for history's sake, but because what a great life lesson to instill in a younger generation about how to treat people who need help.
0: Wonderful. What's it like for people there now to be welcoming, in some cases, welcoming back the same people who were on the ground 25 years ago that were bewildered and wondering where in the world they literally were, and now they're coming back being welcomed into some of the same homes?
17: Yeah, it's a reunion. It's welcoming back old friends. I came across one of the plain people, they're endearingly called plain people, people who landed here. And he's from the U.S. His name is Tony, and he was in Appleton yesterday. And he was actually there visiting the former mayor that I mentioned. And it was kind of funny, interesting. Tony, his Airbnb canceled on him the very last minute, so he actually didn't have a place to stay. So once again, 25 years later, the former Appleton mayor, Derm Flynn, he jumped into action and he found a place for him. And there are no rooms anywhere, believe me. I'm staying out in Grand Falls, Windsor, and we're driving back and forth to Gander. So, but that was a really nice kind of full circle thing that they were able to laugh about.
0: For sure. Tomorrow, of course, is the anniversary. You're going to be co-hosting the 9/11 commemorations in Gander tomorrow. What can audiences expect to see on CBC television?
17: A lot of live coverage. We'll be doing a live special with David Common, and that's at the Steele Community Center. That's where the main ceremony is taking place, and it's a jam-packed schedule of speakers, including Pete Hoekstra, the U.S. ambassador. So that ceremony is meant to remember those who died on 9/11 and pay tribute to all of those brave first responders and commemorate the connections and friendships that were forged during that awful time. That special will air 1:30 Island time, 1 o'clock in parts of Labrador, and it runs until 4:30. And you can find that on all CBC platforms, radio, TV, and online.
0: Wow, it is going to be a fabulous program for sure. And what's it going to be like for you to be there witnessing all of it and playing host to it for the CBC viewers?
17: Well, it's going to be busy, but I've noticed people really want to talk about it. I feel like if I go into a store, if I come across someone just in the street, you stop and everyone's kind of talking about it. And we're going to be over at the airport as well. So like after the special ends, I'm going to boot it over to Gander International Airport, and we're going to do the entirety of Here and Now there live on location starting at 6 to 7. And, you know, we have a team of people here gathering all kinds of stories, and not just here in Gander, not just those stories, but from the many other communities who pitched in on 9/11. And we'll also have lots of live interviews. So I think it's going to be a very interesting day, a somber day, but also a day of celebration.
0: Yeah, it's interesting that you have to, as a journalist, to strike that tone or that balance in tone from, you know, recognizing that the terrorist attack of 9/11 was a tragic situation in the United States for the people directly impacted. And yet the people directly impacted who were fortunate enough to safely land in Newfoundland and Labrador, the story that we're sharing about how people embraced them literally and figuratively is really a joyful story, really a story of humanity and a story of goodness.
17: Yeah, absolutely. Both things happening at the same time, recognizing the sadness of that day. I talked to some people who are remembering that day specifically, remembering when they saw those towers come down and tears in their eyes and goosebumps on their arms. And it's just, you know, it was such a powerful thing. So just remembering the sadness and tragedy of that, but also celebrating the friendships that came out of it.
0: All right. Well, Carolyn, we look forward to your coverage. I look forward to seeing you in Gander myself. Well, we'll be broadcasting from there as well tomorrow morning. Thanks so much.
17: Thank you.
0: That is CBC's Carolyn Stokes. She'll be live from the airport tomorrow for Here and Now from 6 to 7, but on the air from 1:30 to 4:30 Newfoundland time, taking in or bringing you that live CBC special for Gander's commemoration of the 25th anniversary of 9/11. So that gets underway at 1:30 on all of our CBC platforms. And Carolyn will be at the airport then for Here and Now starting at 6 p.m. Newfoundland Island time. Our coverage, of course, kicks off right here on CBC Radio 1 tomorrow morning. I'll be live from the North Atlantic Aviation Museum in Gander from 6 to 9. We've got sports news for you now with John Hancock. Good morning, John.
18: Hi there, Bernice.
0: And the Jays were shut out and missed a chance at moving back into a playoff spot.
18: Frustrating game. It was an afternoon game, and the Athletics scored two runs, and that was it. 2-0 the final. Jays just couldn't get any offense going. Manager John Schneider on Vladdy Guerrero Jr. hitting into a double play in the fifth, killing any momentum of a comeback. One of many players that struggled at the plate.
19: In every situation, not just him, everyone, you know, when you kind of have some traffic out there, it's just getting a good pitch to hit. You know, I think that, you know, no one wants to do that more than Vlad. And a lot of times him or anyone, it's just kind of waiting for a pitch you can do a little bit more with.
18: That loss kept the Blue Jays a game back of Cleveland for the third and final wild card spot in the American League. Cleveland lost their game to Baltimore. Texas stayed a game and a half back. They also lost to Seattle. Blue Jays are off today. They return home to host the Orioles this weekend. Arizona, by the way, is a half game behind San Diego for the final wild card spot in the National League.
0: And the NFL regular season is underway.
18: Yeah, and backup quarterback Drew Lock led two late scoring drives. The Seattle Seahawks intercepted New England quarterback Drake May three times in the fourth quarter and beat the Patriots 13-10 in a Super Bowl rematch. The defending champion Seahawks were held to just a field goal through three quarters after losing their starting quarterback Sam Darnold on the opening drive with an injured hip, but they managed to come back and win. Seahawks head coach Mike McDonald.
20: What an electric atmosphere. Just the emotion of the banner dropping or banner unveiling. There you go. But just a really special night to be a Seahawk, man. Just really, really incredibly proud of our team. You think about all the things going on. I think the fourth play, we lost Sam. Drew Lock deserves a gigantic shout out for playing, you know, clean football. And with Sam, we got some great news back. Still just our thoughts and prayers with Sam. We love him. And the guys really pulled through for him.
18: Los Angeles Rams and San Francisco 49ers will meet tonight, and that game will be played in Melbourne, Australia.
0: It was a successful opening day for Canada at the World Wheelchair Basketball Championships.
18: Yeah, going on in Ottawa, on the women's side, Erin Young had a game-high 18 points. Katie Dandono had a double-double, 17 points, 14 rebounds. Canada beat Spain 76-51. Canadian women will play again this afternoon against Australia. The Canadian men's team beat Morocco 74-51. Colin Higgins and Nick Gonchin both had 24 points. Canada plays again today against Germany. You can watch those games. They're live streamed on cbcsports.ca.
0: What's happening in tennis?
18: Well, at the U.S. Open, Canada's remaining player, Ottawa's Gabriela Dabrowski, and her Brazilian partner, Luisa Stefani, lost their semifinal. Americans Robin Montgomery and Ashlyn Kruger won in three close sets, 4-6, 6-4, 7-6. Dabrowski was trying to win her third U.S. Open doubles title and fell just short. In singles play, Alina Rybakina and American Coco Gauff moved into the semis, while on the men's side, Russia's Karen Khachanov and top seed Alexander Zverev moved into the semis as well.
0: And what else do you have for us this morning?
18: Well, a busy night in soccer. In Major League Soccer, the Western Conference leading Vancouver Whitecaps shut out LA Galaxy 3-0. That win kept Vancouver 3 points ahead of Houston for first place in the West. Houston also winning last night over Salt Lake. Toronto FC beat Nashville 2-1. Toronto's tied for ninth in the East with New York City. Last place FC Montreal lost 2-1 to Charlotte. In Champions League play, some of the winners Wednesday included Barcelona, Liverpool, Arsenal, and two-time defending champion Paris Saint-Germain. Canada completed a dominant weekend, shutting out France 20-0 to win the FISU Women's Rugby Sevens title. And in golf, Team Manitoba won its first interprovincial team title. They won at this year's 2026 Canadian Men's Senior Championship in Winnipeg, finishing five shots ahead of Team Ontario. And there's a three-way tie for top spot in individual play with Todd Wiseman of Port Moody, David White of Winnipeg, and American Brian Hoops all tied for the lead. There you go.
0: Thanks so much, John.
18: Have a good day, Bernice.
0: That is John Hancock with Sports News. There is a power outage coming up at 9 o'clock in Summerford and Cottlesville. The power will be off from 9 until 1 today. In the town of Gander, Rickenbacker Road is closed, and you need to detour by way of Mollison Crescent. That work getting underway at 9 o'clock. And a heads up for people in Burgio that there are power outages coming up the next 3 days, in fact, in your town. So in Burgio, the power will be off from noon until 6 tomorrow. From 10 to 4 on Saturday and 10 to 4 on Sunday. CBC's Amy Feehan joins us now with another song as we get ready to wrap up the program today.
21: I'm a big fan of the band Starship, and I just did a quick Google about this next song. So this came out in 1987 as a part of the theme for the movie Mannequin, which I had no idea about. This is Nothing's Gonna Stop Us Now by Starship.

0: is Starship with Nothing's Gonna Stop Us Now. Amy says it's from the movie Mannequin, and I know that I saw the movie Mannequin, and I've certainly heard that song over the years. Had no idea there was a connection between the two in terms of the song actually being really the theme for that movie. Pretty wild. Amy bringing me a history lesson from an era that I should know more about than she does, for obvious reasons. Coming up tomorrow here on Newfoundland Morning, a reminder that from 6 to 9, we will be live from the North Atlantic Aviation Museum in Gander. We're going to have guests throughout the morning, right from 6 all the way to 9 o'clock, a live show on location. And we are inviting you to tune in, drop by. In fact, if you're in the Gander area, the museum is going to open its doors to the public at 7 o'clock to welcome people in to check out the museum and to watch our broadcast live. So we look forward to speaking with you. If we have the opportunity, my producer, Hillary Johnson, and I will be on location at the North Atlantic Aviation Museum in Gander for the 25th anniversary of 9/11. I'm Bernice Hillier. Have a great day.
1: This is CBC News for Newfoundland and Labrador. I'm Catherine Crummy. Good morning. A major change in the relationship between Ottawa and the Nunatuavut Community Council in Labrador. The decision is drawing sharply different reactions. Revu Rashid has more.
2: The federal government has ended a process that could have given the Nunatuavut Community Council indigenous rights as defined by the Constitution. It comes after years of questions from Nunatsiavut and Innu Nation about Nunatuavut's claims of indigeneity. And now, Canada says, Nunatuavut's evidence doesn't meet the bar. In 2019, Ottawa signed a Memorandum of Understanding with Nunatuavut, the first step in the negotiation of Indigenous rights and self-governance. But now, the Department of Crown Indigenous Relations says it has reviewed Nunatuavut's claim. Canada says the evidence Nunatuavut submitted does not satisfy the court-established tests for Indigenous rights and title. Nunatuavut President Todd Russell was not available for an interview. In an email statement, the group pointed to research which it says affirms its indigeneity and alleges Nunatuavut was not treated fairly by Ottawa. Meanwhile, Innu Nation and Nunatsiavut government in Labrador are welcoming Canada's decision. Innu Nation Grand Chief Jody Ashini calls it a necessary and responsible decision. Nunatsiavut government President Johannes Lam says the decision brings long-needed clarity. For its part, Nunatuavut says it will continue to fight for recognition, including through legal action. Revu Rashid, CBC News, Happy Valley Goose Bay.
1: The 9/11 attacks changed everything in its wake. And for some Muslims, the years to come were full of blame and fear due to the Al-Qaeda perpetrators' association with Islam. Haseen Khan is the president of the Muslim Association of Newfoundland and Labrador. 25 years later, he's now reflecting on the tragedy and the impression it's left on his people.
3: The entire community cannot and should not be judged by the actions of few individuals. But sometimes, you see, people react to the situation. They don't kind of respond to the situation. So that kind of had some lasting impact that led to Islamophobia, and that resulted in kind of fear, injustice, and in sense of insecurity.
1: Khan says acceptance for those who practice Islam has come a long way over the years, especially in Newfoundland and Labrador, where a new mosque opened for daily prayer this summer under the ownership of the Muslim Association. The countdown to the Churchill Falls special debate is on, and the government continues to champion the benefits of the deal during media events. Yesterday, the focus was on the electricity rebate. Laura Howells was at Confederation Building to talk about the rebate and the ongoing trade war.
4: It's a 15% discount on power bills. That only happens if the new Churchill Falls deal goes ahead, saving people an estimated $351 per year and costing government $92 million. Finance Minister Craig Pardee says if the deal isn't signed, there'll still be other relief this fall, paid for by higher oil revenue.
5: We will do measures, but it won't be to the magnitude of the 15% that would come with this deal.
4: Liberal MHA Jim Parsons isn't buying it.
6: I think this is just a distraction. $30 is no substitute for the generational deal we're talking about, or we're hoping to talk about next week.
4: Meanwhile, U.S. President Donald Trump is imposing new bans on certain Canadian products, including alcohol. Party says the U.S. has become less of Newfoundland and Labrador's export market, but it's the uncertainty he's more concerned with. Pardee was asked about support for businesses affected by tariffs.
5: We'll have to wait and see on that.
4: Pardee says he's only looked at the tariff impact on residents, but will look at businesses by the fall fiscal update. The Liberals say the Premier should bring back the roundtable on tariffs that their government started. Laura Howell, CBC News, St. John's.
1: The provincial and federal governments say they will speed up environmental assessments for developments on the Churchill River. But environmentalists are calling for further impact assessments, specifically plans to develop onshore wind and new transmission lines. Shauna Kelly, an offshore wind coordinator with the Sierra Club, says two things are on the top of her mind: conserving the natural landscape and ensuring communities have a voice.
7: These are an important planning process when it comes to proposed developments. They're a process that allows the government, project proponents, and communities and Indigenous communities to look at the potential effects of a project and to understand what it could mean for their local environment, for their health, for their economy, and for their rights as well. And so these processes really do help to create projects that are more sustainable, more resilient, and more equipped to create long-term economic stability.
1: The provincial government has not yet released details on an environmental assessment for the proposed projects and has not yet said when they will. The oversight body for police in this province has a new director. Richard DeVoe will lead the Serious Incident Response Team, or CIRT, for the next 5 years. He was appointed yesterday by the provincial government. Previously, DeVoe served as a Crown Attorney in the eastern region of the province. A lot of people who migrate to Canada look forward to the day they can take the oath of Canadian citizenship. Ella Melnichuk is one of them. The piano teacher and concert pianist arrived in St. John's from Ukraine 4 years ago, leaving her home behind amid Russia's invasion. But last week, Melnichuk got some good news. She became a Canadian citizen.
8: I was somewhere, or in a shop or somewhere else, and I get a mail, and I was standing, I mean, I freeze for a moment, and I try to proceed. I was like, is it? Is it true? No, I'm dreaming. No. Is it true? Is it true? So then I called my Canadian mom, Judy, and then Maria and Shelley. And then I was like, shoot, I even didn't call my husband. So I finally called him and say, yay, I'm going to get it.
1: Melnichuk still has family living in Ukraine. She says they're supportive and happy about her future and that she can finally call Canada home. And a Gander woman is taking her culinary skills to living rooms across the country later this month. Rebecca Abbott is appearing on Season 9 of MasterChef Canada, which premieres on Tuesday, September 22nd. Abbott, who's a reservist with the Air Cadet program in the Canadian Armed Forces, leans on the cooking knowledge taught to her by her mother and grandmother. She's hoping to one day refurbish a 1970s camper into a food truck to serve local and accessible food. That is your news for this hour. The Current is next. For CBC Newfoundland and Labrador on Radio 1, I'm Catherine Crummy.
9: Not looking that good out there, are we?
10: Never seen anything like this. Disaster is what it is.
11: We are in West Prince on PEI, climbing through the island's red mud onto an oyster barge and heading out onto the Dock River.
10: Well, we're just going to try and make these a little bridge so these don't get completely soaked.
11: It is a gray day and the weather matches the mood around here.
10: We're in the dead zone. There's no oysters left.
12: Is that what people call it, the dead zone?
10: Well, that's pretty well what we're calling it now.
12: Yeah.
11: This area is famous for its clean, sweet, delicious Malpec oysters. They are almost as famous as PEI potatoes, eaten right around the world. But the oyster industry on the island is fighting for its life.
10: The whole island is just a massacre at this point.
12: It's terrible. You're going to take us out?
10: Yeah, I'll take you out. We can go up down the river, we can go on our farm, or we can go look at the other thousands of cages that are out here that are completely empty, too.
12: Sure.
11: This is The Current. My name is Matt Galloway, and today we're in the Maritimes. We're headed down to Charlottetown and the building that is known in Canada as the Cradle of Confederation at a time when the future of this country is in question. We're off to New Brunswick, where, in the face of economic headwinds, a beloved local brand has found a way to grow across the country and beyond. Here's a hint about that brand. I'm going to make donuts. And we will take you behind the scenes of a steamy new Netflix series that everyone out here is talking about. It's based on a book by the Canadian author Carly Fortune that is drawing a new generation of fans to PEI. Those people coming to the island and to the Maritimes aren't alone. In a moment of national pride, many thousands of Canadians are choosing to travel here for their summer vacation.
13: Hi, I'm Christy.
14: How are you?
13: Visiting from BC.
14: Oh, lovely. What are you doing?
11: We met listeners from BC, Alberta, Ontario, St. Andrews by the Sea, and beyond. This is one of the most beautiful parts of the country. It is filled with some of the kindest people you could ever meet who, even in the toughest of times, are meeting the moment with grit, humor, and heart. And so today, as part of the Current's Cross Canada Travels, we begin on the Dock River in what's known as the Dead Zone.
10: This is where the oyster growing starts here, is right up on that point. And then from there, heading out river, and you can follow right into Foxley River or anything like that. And it's just, you're talking tens of thousands of cages whenever you get out that way. So tens of millions of dollars worth of equipment just floating empty in the river system that's not producing anything for the economy.
11: Bruce Richard is an oyster farmer on Prince Edward Island, and this oyster crisis started 2 years ago when a disease called MSX was first detected on PEI. Then, last summer, another disease, Dermo. The oyster harvesters say it's been a 1-2 punch. Neither disease is dangerous for humans, but they have wiped out most oysters in many areas of this island.
14: And your oysters would go all over the country?
10: All over the country, in North America and beyond, I guess.
14: What's that like? And to know that the work, normally, the work that you're doing feeds people kind of all over the place.
10: It's interesting for sure. I mean, I don't eat oysters. So
14: what?
10: We don't actually eat them. I don't know. I like my food cooked. Personally, I don't like it still moving when it's in your mouth. So, I mean, we'll eat cooked oysters and stuff like that. But, I mean, for the most part, it's, well, you sell more product if you don't eat it.
11: Yeah. If you've never seen a farm like this, picture lines and lines of floating cages in a river. Pulling up those cages with nothing but hollow, dead oysters has been crushing.
10: We didn't know what we were going to do because we were basically maxed out debt-wise.
11: This is terrible timing for Bruce and his wife, Kayla. They have spent the last few years and essentially all of their money tripling the size of their oyster farm.
10: We buried every cent we possibly could in this. We leveraged our home against it. You're talking about having business bills with no business income. So how do you make your payments?
14: How do you make your payments?
10: Right now, we don't.
11: Bruce is hoping that special oyster seeds from the United States will help save their farm.
10: The Americans have been dealing with this for years, and they have experience growing a resistant oyster.
14: That's what the American seed is it what, disease
10: resistant? Resistance, yes.
11: Yeah. But they haven't received those seeds yet, and growing oysters takes about 3 years.
10: But it's to try and make it those 3 years without completely folding the company.
15: Hi, I'm Kayla, Bruce's wife. It's been really hard and stressful. I had to go get counseling done, and I've been put on medication. So it's more than just our business. It started out because of my father. My father started farming, and then he was killed in a skidoo accident in 2021.
14: That's him there?
15: Yeah.
14: Yeah.
15: We couldn't just let his whole life investment into this business go, so we took it over.
11: This river's filled with other folks who are doing what you're doing. What have you heard from other people?
15: Don't really like to talk about it. Like, when we see each other out here, we all say, have a better day, because it's not have a good day. Just have a better day.
10: Whenever you speak with them, they're all in the same boat. Like, it's a huge mental health thing. It's very hard whenever you're listening to grown men and stuff talk about mental health. Like, it's not something you normally hear, but it's pretty open these days, and it's rough.
14: Have you had any, like, assistance from government or anything like that? You laughed when I just said that.
10: A lot of promises. We have not gotten 1 cent from them. We've gotten, you'll be approved for this, or you might get this, or you should be able, like, they're supposed to be subsidizing the seed we purchased. As of yet, we haven't gotten a cent.
14: Do you think you have a future in this?
10: I hope so.
15: I just don't want to see it go. Like, I even tattooed it on my arm. My dad's writing the oyster. Like, it means a lot to me and a lot to our family.
14: Thank you.
16: Put the door in the water and look down there. Nice little live oyster. That's a good sign, eh? A little bit of growth.
11: The oysters on PEI can be farmed or fished wild. Both have been plagued by the diseases.
16: Like, we lost East River, West River, North River, Bedeck, Wilmot, Immore, Foxy River. This little area here seems to be not too bad. All them areas, they were all big fishing areas. Gone.
11: Bob McLeod has been fishing wild oysters since he was 12 years old.
16: I'm Bob McLeod, president of the PEI Shellfish Association.
14: His life's work has pretty much stayed the same ever since. He fishes in a dory with these long tongs that look like garden rigs.
16: Yeah, it's just like two garden rigs is what it's like. One in each handle and then like...
14: Oh. We're in Bob's dory. And I'll admit, I've never seen anything quite like this before.
17: Okay, so you're going to get these rakes out.
14: Yeah.
17: Just you stuck those in the bottom and pulled up a bunch of seaweed and oysters that are in there.
16: Yeah. They all look lively, nice.
14: It's amazing that you're doing it by hand. That's labor-intensive. You could do it with automation or something like that.
16: This is the only

0: skin.
1: Coming up, you're going to hear from Calgary, Alberta's Katie George and Mark Lamacher. Katie's the singer. Mark is the piano player. They just put out their third duo album. This time they're paying tribute to Cole Porter, the songwriter behind so many classic Great American Songbook tunes. They'll tell you why in just a moment, what it is about their artistic relationship that just clicks, essentially why they have one another under their skin. Get it? Okay, it's after this on Q.
2: This is your Environment Canada weather update. I'm Catherine Crummy. For St. John's, the Avalon Peninsula North, the Bonavista Peninsula, Clarenville, and Terra Nova, a mix of sun and cloud becoming cloudy this afternoon, high 17. For Gander, Bonavista, the Bay of Exploits, and Grand Falls, Windsor, good chance of showers late this afternoon, high 17. For Green Bay, White Bay, Buchans, the Buron Peninsula, Kenegra, and Deer Lake to Humber Valley, rain beginning this afternoon around 2 to 4 millimeters, high 16. For Bergeo-Ramia, a good chance of drizzle this morning and rain beginning near noon, around 10 to 15 millimeters expected, high 16. For Channel Port of Basque, rain beginning late this morning, around 15 to 25 millimeters expected, wind south 50 kilometers an hour gusting to 70, except up to 100 in the Rackhouse area late this afternoon, high 17. For Bay St. George, Corner Brook, Gros Morne, Parsons Pond to Hawke's Bay, and Port Saunders and the Straits, rain beginning near noon, around 5 to 10 millimeters, high 15. Now let's take a look at Labrador. For Labrador City and Wabush, around 2 to 4 millimeters of showers expected, high 14. For Churchill Falls and the Churchill Valley, rain around 5 to 10 millimeters expected, high 14. For Upper Lake Melville and Eagle River, 10 millimeters of rain expected through this morning, high 15. For Postville to Mikovic, Rigolette, and Norman Beta Lodge Bay, rain beginning this afternoon around 2 to 4 millimeters, high 14. That's your Environment Canada weather update. I'm Catherine Crummy.
1: I'm Tom Power. You're listening to Q. When you know, you know. That's something you may feel in relationships when you're falling in love. But for creative partnerships, it's kind of the same thing. At least that's the case for Katie George, one of the country's leading jazz vocalists. She's from Calgary. She's based in Montreal. She's a three-time Juno Award winner. When Katie first played with the pianist Mark Lamacher, also from Calgary, she said something just clicked. She knew. And ever since then, man, their creative partnership has just blossomed. They released an orchestral album of originals last year called Katie with Strings, which was recorded in Calgary with local musicians. They went on to pick up a Juno nomination. They've just put out a third duo album together called You Irritate Me So, which is a record of Cole Porter tracks. Cole Porter, you know, the very famous songwriter from the Great American Songbook. And I should tell you, it's maybe one of my favorite records of the year. Take a listen.

0: Are you kidding me? I really love that. It's just so beautiful. You're listening to my conversation with Katie George and Mark Lamacher. My name's Tom Power. This is Q. Katie and Mark have just put out their third duo album. It's called You Irritate Me So, which is a record of Cole Porter deep cuts. And they were just talking about how their partnership began. Mark was saying he's not a trained jazz musician. He's not even a trained pianist. Mark's first love is opera and classical music. He loves Puccini and Stravinsky and Mahler. Most jazz singers would never want to play with someone who doesn't like jazz isn't the only thing they care about. But for Katie, that's exactly what makes their partnership work so well. Here's Katie again.
1: I think that's why.
0: Really?
1: Because he doesn't come from the traditional background. He doesn't sound like everybody who's been through the schools, which is not to say that I don't appreciate a lot of other musicians. Obviously, I'm so fortunate to work with so many different people. But I think one of the reasons that I love working with Mark is because he doesn't sound like anybody else. It's such a singular thing, and I feel like we're able to really develop a sound as a duo a lot more effectively than if I were to work with another pianist who's checked out like nonstop Bill Evans forever. Then it's always going to be, you know, like there's always going to be something else clouding what could be a really interesting collaboration. I find also because we write together, it's nice to be able to be creative in a way that's not being influenced from a ton of different people that have already existed. Like, we have shared influences, of course, but my influences from somebody like Sonny Stitt and Charlie Parker are going to be a little bit different from Mark's listening to, like,

out of Montreal. That's new music from Shaylia and Catronata. That song is called So Good. And that's it for Commotion today. I'm Emile Niazi sitting in for Elamine Abdel-Mahmoud. Thanks for listening.

0: This is CBC News for Newfoundland and Labrador. I'm Catherine Crombie. Good afternoon. Well, the countdown to the Churchill Falls special debate is on, and the government continues to champion the benefits of the deal during media events. Yesterday, the focus was on the electricity rebate. Laura Howells was at Confederation Building to talk about the rebate and the ongoing trade war.
1: It's a 15% discount on power bills. That only happens if the new Churchill Falls deal goes ahead, saving people an estimated $351 per year and costing government $92 million. Finance Minister Craig Pardee says if the deal isn't signed, there'll still be other relief this fall, paid for by higher oil revenue.
2: We will do measures, but it won't be to the magnitude of the 15% that would come with this deal.
1: Liberal MHA Jim Parsons isn't buying it.
3: I think this is just a distraction. $30 is no substitute for the generational deal we're talking about or we're hoping to talk about next week.
1: Meanwhile, U.S. President Donald Trump is imposing new bans on certain Canadian products, including alcohol. Pardee says the U.S. has become less of Newfoundland and Labrador's export market, but it's the uncertainty he's more concerned with. Pardee was asked about support for businesses affected by tariffs.
2: We'll have to wait and see on that.
1: Pardee says he's only looked at the tariff impact on residents, but will look at businesses by the fall fiscal update. The Liberals say the Premier should bring back the roundtable on tariffs that their government started. Laura Howells, CBC News, St. John's.
0: The oversight body for police in this province has a new director. Richard DeVoe will lead the Serious Incident Response Team, or CIRT, for the next 5 years. He was appointed yesterday by the provincial government. Previously, DeVoe served as a Crown Attorney in the eastern region of the province. Well, Newfoundland and Labrador will resume standardized exams in some grade 12 courses, including mathematics. That's according to Education Minister Paul Dinh. Students in this province haven't taken standardized exams since 2020, when final assessments were canceled during the COVID-19 pandemic. Program for International Student Assessment Scores, released earlier this week, ranked Newfoundland and Labrador among the worst in the country. Dinh says the return of these exams will ensure a provincial standard is being met and can help identify the need for support.
4: Another step that we've done here is we have additional math specialists in place. This year we have 10. This will support teachers as they teach math and help in providing new strategies. So, hopefully that initiative will have someone there that teachers can rely on to help assist in improving the ways math is taught and assessing learning.
0: The province is also introducing additional screening on reading skills for students in kindergarten and grade one this year. Dinh says math assessment tools are also coming for grade one and two students, both French and English streams. A major change in the relationship between Ottawa and the Nunatu'ova Community Council in Labrador. The decision is drawing sharply different reactions. Revu Rashid has more.
5: The federal government has ended a process that could have given the Nunatu'ova Community Council indigenous rights as defined by the Constitution. It comes after years of questions from Nunatsiavut and Innu Nation about Nunatu'ova's claims of indigeneity. And now, Canada says, Nunatu'ova's evidence doesn't meet the bar. In 2019, Ottawa signed a Memorandum of Understanding with Nunatu'ova, the first step in the negotiation of Indigenous rights and self-governance. But now, the Department of Crown Indigenous Relations says it has reviewed Nunatu'ova's claim. Canada says the evidence Nunatu'ova submitted does not satisfy the court-established tests for Indigenous rights and title. Nunatu'ova President Todd Russell was not available for an interview. In an email statement, the group pointed to research which it says affirms its indigeneity and alleges Nunatu'ova was not treated fairly by Ottawa. Meanwhile, Innu Nation and Nunatsiavut government in Labrador are welcoming Canada's decision. Innu Nation Grand Chief Jody Ashini calls it a necessary and responsible decision. Nunatsiavut government President Johannes Lam says the decision brings long-needed clarity. For its part, Nunatu'ova says it will continue to fight for recognition, including through legal action. Revu Rashid, CBC News, Happy Valley Goose Bay.
0: A Gander woman is taking her culinary skills to living rooms across the country later this month. Rebecca Abbott is appearing on Season 9 of MasterChef Canada, which premieres on Tuesday, September 22nd. Abbott, who's a reservist with the Air Cadet Program in the Canadian Armed Forces, leans on the cooking knowledge taught to her by her mother and grandmother. She's hoping to one day refurbish a 1970s camper into a food truck and serve local and accessible food. Well, that is your news for this hour. Now it's time for The Signal. For CBC Newfoundland and Labrador on Radio 1, I'm Catherine Crummie.

0: It's Thursday, September 10th. I'm Adam Walsh, and this is The Signal. Students from kindergarten to college and university are back in the classroom this week. On today's show, you will hear the story of a single mom, her struggle to raise her kids while affording the cost of living, and an interview with a social media influencer on making groceries last longer. Sarah Blackmore's here with the weather. How are you
1: Hello,
0: doing?
1: I'm doing well, thanks. How are you?
0: Good. It was chill. I don't know if I want to use the word chilly. Brisk. A little bit brisk this morning when I came out to go to work.
1: I would say chilly.
0: Okay. I too will say chilly.
1: I'm sensitive to chilly, though.
0: Yeah.
1: Definitely felt like a fall morning for sure.
0: Yeah, we're there. We're in the pumpkin spice world of fall.
1: Yeah, that's the meteorological term.
0: Yeah, it's pumpkin spice
1: season. Pumpkin spice weather.
0: Oh, are you calling it now without Ashley here?
1: No.
0: I
1: won't do that. But yeah, definitely like very, very fall feeling day. Kind of a mix of sun and cloud out there now. That is going to change, though. I'm here to talk about a bit of rain.
0: Rain?
1: So we have a low pressure system hanging out over Labrador that's kind of affecting weather across the province, and that's moving eastward. So pretty much across the whole province this afternoon into tonight, there will be rain. Some areas will see more than others, like, for example, around Red Bay to Lanzaclair, 10 to 15 millimeters of rain today. That'll start around noon. In Channel, Portabaskan vicinity, maybe 15 to 25 millimeters of rain today, another 5 overnight. There's also a wreck house wind warning in effect on the southwest coast of the island today. Southerly winds can get up to 100 kilometers an hour there. Then the rain moves eastward, like I said. So by later this afternoon, most areas will at least start to see showers, and the Avalon Peninsula will get rain overnight, possibly 10 to 20 millimeters on the Avalon South. Temperatures tonight, a little bit warmer than last night, though, actually, around 12 to 13 degrees on the island and around 6 degrees in Labrador West, 12 degrees in Happy Valley Goose Bay. Then tomorrow, so the rain will slack off eventually. It should be a mix of sun and cloud in many places, but definitely still a chance of intermittent showers here and there tomorrow, pretty much everywhere as the system clears out. That's across the board. So areas expected to see the most rain tomorrow include north coast of Labrador with another 5 millimeters in the morning, northern peninsula, another 5 to 10. Temperatures tomorrow going to be around 12 degrees in Gros Morne up to, say, 19 degrees around Gander and Bonavista. And finally, in Labrador, it's going to be a little bit cooler than the island tomorrow between, say, 6 degrees in Nain, up to 17 degrees by the Straits.
0: All right.
1: So that's, yeah, rain coming through.
0: Rain, lots of different degrees.
1: Yeah. Like a little bit warmer than last night. Like last night, I think we got down to 0 in Badger.
0: Whoa.
1: So it's going to be warmer tonight for sure. Specifically tomorrow in Gander, because there are quite a few events happening. It will be a mix of sun and cloud with a small chance of showers. Southwesterly winds gusting to around 50 and a high of 19. So not bad. If there are any outdoor events,
0: For things happening, okay, well, thank you for the stop in. Are you here tomorrow? Or do we not know yet?
1: We'll see.
0: We'll see
1: how that goes. Right. I don't believe so, but you know what? Things change day to day.
0: All right. Yeah. Well, thanks for stopping in.
1: Thank you, Adam.
0: All right. Sarah Blackmore there filling in for Ashley Brawweiler. And I will say tomorrow, the 25th anniversary of 9/11, we will have our show on that theme. And what we are doing for The Signal tomorrow is we're taking a look at the province's response and a bit of an outside of a Gander perspective, because there's so much important coverage coming from Gander tomorrow. But we will look at St. John's. We will look at Happy Valley Goose Bay. We will look at Stephenville. I've got guests talking about all of that, including former Premier Roger Grimes. And if you've got memories or thoughts, give us an email. Right. If you've got memories of the response, or if you were part of it back 25 years ago, email thesignal@cbc.ca. We'll also open the phone lines halfway through the show tomorrow as well. For today, Every Wednesday, folks, a new episode of the podcast, This is Newfoundland and Labrador, drops, hosted by me and put together and also produced with Arlette Lazarenko. This week, we aired a story of Jamie Fillier, a single mom of two boys, about how she tries to prepare her kids for school, making dinner feel special, all at a time when the cost of living is limiting the choices families can make. Take a listen.
2: When you're backed in a corner, you do what you can the best way that you know possible for your kids.
3: We've actually seen some lists this year, Adam, that have blown my mind.
0: It's another school year, and for many parents, the subject on their minds is math, because costs keep adding up. It gets especially hard when school supply lists are long and costly. Some of them actually include brand name items.
3: We've actually had a mom come forward with a school supply list for a local school for her grade 2 student that needed to bring a water bottle. The list actually specified Hydro Flask or Stanley.
0: This week on the pod, the cost of living reality facing single parents and a look at changes that could help them. I'm Adam Walsh, and this is Newfoundland and Labrador. I'm getting out of my car in the parking lot of the Single Parent Association of Newfoundland and Labrador. It's on Logie Bay Road, not far from the mosque, and just before the turn to Robin Hood Bay. One of the people I'm here to meet...
4: Hello.
0: Oh, hi.
4: Hey, Adam.
0: How's it going? ...is Jamie Fillier.
2: I became a single mom about 3 years back now. I had been employed, you know, had the house, whole nine yards, two kids, and I didn't plan for it to happen. And it was a whirlwind. I unexpectedly had to take work off in the same time span.
0: What did that mean in the last couple of years, or what has that meant for around cost of living and maintaining a family?
2: It has been something, you know, there's no safety net when you're taken from two incomes in a household. You know, I had my own house. I had a rental income to fall back on. You know, I set myself up the best way possible, but nobody sees it coming, of course. So I was taken from these different breadwinner scenarios to, and different safety nets to fall back on to nothing. You know, it was survival mode kicked in, and it was kind of the bare minimum or doing without so the kids could have it. It was an adjustment. It was every aspect of my life taken from one extreme to the next. You know, I always budgeted the best that I could because it's just kind of in my mom mindset. I think like us all in our everyday, like in everybody's mindset now with all the inflation and the rising demands. But when you're a single parent, you know, there's so many things that you think of first before you think of, you know, it's the bare necessities. It's toothbrushes, toothpaste. It's, you know, toilet paper to a case of Kraft dinner when it goes on sale. So all these things, you know, took like the front line rather than the back burner of, oh, I'll go here, there. It's a lot of running around, I find, more so now because I hit up dollar stores. It's trying to save and budget and using resources and programs like single parents. You know, it's been my safety net. And yeah, it's something that I didn't think I would have to consider. But when you're backed in a corner, you know, you do what you can the best way that you know possible for your kids.
0: For Jamie and many other parents, that whatever way possible meant asking for help.
2: I have been involved in a lot of resources with single parents, and I have no shame in saying so.
0: The association's resources span from work programs to Christmas gift programs, a food bank, and a highlight for Jamie, a listening ear.
2: At first, it was really hard for me to ask for help. Like it is everybody, you know. But there's no shame. It comes down to when you're a single parent, you will put your kids first no matter what. And I think we all will. It doesn't matter. Single parents, it's humanity. So you learn to put that aside. And, you know, this program doesn't let you have easy seat either. Like they build with you so that you can be the best parent that you want. Because it's people like me that, you know, aren't going to live off the system forever. And, you know, there's certain situations that can, and there's no judgment. It's a judgment-free zone where you can kind of grow with the association for providing for your kids. You know, the education program that I did was just amazing. It opened up so many doors. There's so many certificates that you can do through them to, you know, people don't know what to do when this happens when you're a single parent. So you can build up that resume, put those things there to make you stand out, and also figure out how you shine and how you don't. And I mentioned Nick before with the food bank. Mm-hmm. Some people call him St. Nicholas because you call me, you know, and I have like this 15, 20 minute conversation with him sometimes, you know, and you don't get that anywhere else this day and age.
0: Then I asked Jamie what it's like now, this time of year, with getting her kids ready for school. The association has a program for that too.
2: Even that stress of, you know, it's financial stress, but it's the mental stress too, you know, the having to go to Staples and then not having this or that or the other thing, you know.

0: like a lot of stress. And I wanted to know how common that feeling is. So I spoke with Danielle Seward, the Single Parent Association's executive director, who's a parent herself and meets parents every day. This time of year gives a big clue to how the cost of living is impacting people. Their back-to-school program is always high in demand.
1: Back-to-school season means absolute insanity, if I'm going to be honest. I know I keep saying I feel like a broken record, but every summer that comes by, we just continue to see increased demand. So we run a program here. It's just basically called Back-to-School. And we provide single parent families with the essential school supplies that they need to return to the classroom in September. So the average cost, if we're just looking at essential supplies, is about $150 per child. That, of course, doesn't factor in new sneakers, new clothes, or extra little things that are on some of the school supply lists. That's just your very basics. So, you know, when you factor in being a single parent on one income, or factor in multiple kids in those families as well, back to school can be a pretty impossible time of year. So what our goal is to alleviate that stress a little bit. So every year we run this program. We ship out these backpacks right across the entire province of Newfoundland and Labrador, all thanks to the generosity of donors and folks in the province who donate, you know, financial contributions and school supplies. And it's our goal to make sure that no child goes to school without the tools for success in September.
2: When you look at what you're trying to do, how much more is needed to accomplish that mission given the reality of this province?
1: What we're doing to try to alleviate stress for single parent families, though it's very important, it's a very small piece of the puzzle. So, you know, we're providing just some of those essentials, you know, your exercise books, your pencils, your pens, a variety of things that all kids need heading into the school year. It's definitely a help to the single parent families that we serve, but it's far from the solution. Every year, the cost of these supplies continue to increase, and that's due to inflation, cost of living, and not just felt here in Newfoundland and Labrador, but really across the entire country. But one thing that's really being felt here in our province in particular is the actual school supply list that parents are being faced with. So you could actually be, you could have kids in the same school even, grade three, but different classrooms, and they have different school supply lists. Of course, school to school, it's a different school supply list. And it tends to be, I guess, customized based on the teacher or the group that's educating the students in a particular class. But the problem with that is you have parents with unrealistic expectations sometimes being placed on them. So, you know, there's no consistency. We've actually seen some lists this year, Adam, that have blown my mind. And if you'll engage with me, I'll give you a little example. So one particular list, and this is becoming more and more common, brand-specific items are being specified on school supply lists. A kid's back-to-school list is no place to specify a brand. We've actually had a mom come forward with a school supply list for a local school for her grade two student that needed to bring a water bottle. That's fine, bring a water bottle. The list actually specified Hydro Flask or Stanley. For anyone that's not aware, you're looking at a $50 water bottle there. I wouldn't have a $50 water bottle for myself, let alone a child. And what difference does it make? If mom can only afford to go to Dollarama and pick up, you know, a $4 water bottle, it still serves the same purpose. So, you know, putting brand-specific items in these lists not only create additional stress for a parent, but you could very well be subjecting a kid to some future bullying then too if mom can't afford this certain brand. And it sets unrealistic expectations amongst kids then too, you know? So that's one side of it. The other, we've gotten a lot of feedback this year that the school supply lists are including items for the schools. So there was a kindergarten list brought forward to me by a mom recently who had to include a box of whiteboard markers and a box of black Sharpies that every kindergarten student had to provide. I understand that, you know, budgets are tight. I'm not here to comment on if the schools get enough of a budget from the government because that's not my area of expertise. But one thing I am here to say is that cost can't be

0: passed along to a parent. It's hard enough as it is on parents to be able to provide the essentials for their kids going back to school. They should not have to be providing things for the classroom as well. So from our perspective, what we've been pushing at the Single Parents Association is a standardized list across the province. And I've been screaming for this for a couple of years now. We're not there yet, hopefully soon. But you know that if you are going to grade four, for example, your list in Happy Valley Goose Bay is the same as your list in Corner Brook, is the same as your list in Bay Vert. It should not matter. It should be all standardized, no brand specific items, and strictly related to the essentials that a kid needs.
1: So that's back to school costs. But what about the very basic essentials, like food? For Jamie, she noticed over the years how money doesn't stretch as far as it used to. And that hits at the most basic of family rituals, like dinner time.
2: I was brought up in a household, and I mean, no judgment. Whatever works for your family, works for your family. This doesn't happen all the time, but dinner time is a really important time. It's the time around the table that everybody can reflect on their day, what was good, what wasn't, besides the how was your day that you get when you pick them up and it's like two sentences or two words. So it's like, good. But, you know, that time, that's important for me. And it's important for me to, you know, cook with my littles. And it's harder and harder. I mean, how do you cook and teach about nutrition when you can't afford half the things to make nutrition? You know, that side salad is just getting harder and harder to do. And I'm not saying that they're always going to eat it, because they're not. But it's just insane. When you go to the grocery store, you know, you have these littles in tow. How do you tell them, no, mommy can't afford that? Or, you know, it's my youngest, for example, loves shrimp. I mean, that's his favorite food. He would eat it all day, every day. So a shrimp ring might have been before, you know, $8 versus what a shrimp ring now. I have looked and it's been like $30, $35. So that right there, you know, it's come to a point now where I know so many people that are ordering online, and then you have to pay, you know, these second, with DoorDash, you have to pay these secondhand fees on top of it, because it's coming to a point where I find parents like myself that have these littles, if you go into a store and you have 1 and 2 and 3 and 4 kids in tow, you're going to want to order your groceries online rather than go into a store, because a $10 2-minute purchase turns into a 45-minute, you know, $100, $200 purchase. So I find that's really hard too. I'm lucky enough to be able to have the time where I can kind of, and the resources where I can shop around. I can get this from the dollar store. I can get this from Costco. I can get this, you know, I can pick and choose, but that's not always the case. And it's sad. It's so sad, because we're so limited here on our, you know, resources and what we can get and what's in demand and what isn't. And it's trying. Like, I find that in everyday life, for sure. It's reflecting on, you know, our way of living. And to the point where it's either, like, even pre-mixed cookie dough versus make my own cookie dough. You know, these are things that I never thought I would really consider or be against. And it's definitely changed whether I like it or not, because you just got to be able to afford it. And that's bottom line. No matter what ingredients you'd like to use, sometimes you just don't have a choice.
1: Jamie is far from being the only one facing limited choices. At the association, since January 1st, they've seen 75 new families
0: register with us. To put that in perspective, that's over 120 children who have never relied on a food bank before that are now having to utilize food bank services. These are employed parents who are working 1, 2, sometimes 3 jobs, but they just cannot make ends meet to provide the most basic of items for their kids, and that being dinner on the table. You know, we are a children's food bank at the end of the day, which is a really hard concept for me to say out loud, but 65% of the folks that get food from us are under the age of 17. So we take that very seriously within our organization. And when you see numbers like that coming in, on top of your already high demand, there's only so much we can do.
1: So what changes things? What can help families being hit hard by the rising cost of living? I asked Jamie. what would make your life easier or more functional when it comes to what you've described and when you look at just the reality of living in Newfoundland and Labrador right now?
2: I mean, the back-to-school programs are amazing. You know, like single parents, I'm very appreciative. I can't say enough, you know, being able to use those for one of my resources. But, you know, the back-to-school lunch program, that's pretty awesome, too. I love being able to use that. But I think more so, you know, more programs combined with grocery stores, being able to, you know, have these lunches made so that you can go and people that really need the resources can pick up these lunches that are made, that are done. You know, it's one less thing to worry about, and it's nutrition implemented in their day-to-day lives, which is another less thing to worry about. I pack the kids' lunches now, and there's a big list besides allergies, which I think is great. But things, you know, that are refined sugar and things like that, that are discouraged more and more. So I think anything that would be able to implement a program that would be able to prepare meals like that, because honestly, for me, like at 6 o'clock in the evening when my brain is absolutely fried and haywire, I don't know what to pack in there, what that is going to be a good idea and it isn't going to be shined upon. And I'm not just sticking an apple in there for the sake of them throwing it at someone so the teacher can look at me nice. So, I mean, just more due diligence on, you know, anybody's part to be able to help people like me in the day to day is just so much appreciated.
1: According to Proof, a research program that studies food insecurity in Canada, last year, the national average of children under 18 living in food insecure households was 30.8%. For this province, it was 33.8%. When you're with someone like Danielle Seward, who looks at family situations as well as the big picture, some solutions don't seem that hard.
0: I do think that a lot of the solutions are not as difficult as we make it out to be. You know, so I'll just give you an example around food insecurity, because that's what we're talking about right now. One thing that we've been pushing here through the consultation process is around food rescue and food waste reduction. You know, we are in a crisis, and, you know, governments and politicians don't like to use that word, but it is what it is. We are in a food insecurity crisis in this province. It's not that we don't have enough food in our province. The food is here. We just need the policies and procedures in order to make that transfer from where it is to the tables of people that need it. So when we talk about food rescue, we're talking about you know, food that's already in the supply chain, whether that's through a distributor, it could be a restaurant, it could be an institution, manufacturer, whatever it might be, that is still perfectly good food, but there's an incentive right now from an insurance perspective to dump that food as opposed to donate it. So corporations get an incentive to claim that as wastage. It's the complete opposite of where we should be going as a society. So what we're pushing for is a change in that policy in our provincial government, where organizations are actually giving the tax incentive to donate instead of destroy. We see it a lot. We just happen to be located in the east end of St. John's on the way to Robin Hood Bay. So we see the trucks that are going there, and we know the volume of food that's actually being dumped at the landfill. And when I have to turn around in the next 10 minutes and greet a single mom at the door who's looking for food after I've just seen a truck full of, you know, delicious bananas, for example, going to landfill, like, it really makes you question what we're doing as a province. And it's a basic solution. It's not that hard. Like, when we talk about solutions, it's pardon the pun, but low-hanging fruit. Mm-hmm. You know, the food is there. We just need the policy changes to make that happen. And is that going to solve all of our food insecurity problems? Of course not. But I think it's going to go a long way in reducing the demand on food banks, which already can't keep up right now. And, you know, there are different solutions out there. And we've certainly been, you know, pressing the provincial government. We've pushed for our consultation under the poverty reduction strategy planning sessions to voice our concerns on that, you know, we can't just focus on where we are today, because the folks that are in trouble today, they're not impoverished. They're going to be impoverished tomorrow. And those are the folks that we see come through our doors each and every single day. Everyone's struggling right now. I don't think you'll talk to a nonprofit that provides community support that will tell you demand is down. Everyone in all these demographics are feeling the pinch. What's particularly tough for nonprofits these days is basic economics. Demand is going up, supply is going down. Our donors have less to give. Everyone is feeling the pinch, and we're at the point where our donors are actually becoming our clients. And, you know, a lot of the weight is being placed on nonprofits to create solutions, which is what we're here for. But we need the support from, you know, the government levels in order to make this change happen. And, you know, there's almost 1,200 nonprofits in this province that are all doing amazing work. But without the fundamental principles at the very top and the policy changes, there's only so far we can go. So there definitely needs to be a little bit more collaboration and a conversation to be had. But I truly think if we have that conversation, we're in for a much better Newfoundland and Labrador.
1: So what about that top level for this province? Premier Tony Wakeham's government is currently shaping a 10-year poverty reduction and prevention strategy. The government says it's focused on practical, forward-looking solutions to help reduce poverty rates to the lowest in Canada by 2036. Glenn Royal is with the NL Anti-Poverty Coalition. He has thoughts based on calls he gets.
3: Every day, I mean, I get calls and emails concerning people cannot make their basic necessities covered, you know, if it's their shelter cost, if it's their, you know, food budget at all, utilities sort of thing. Again, like you're saying about kids going back with parents, you know, being stretched on those budgets at all. And I think effectively there's a lot of people hurting, you know, food banks are at record usage here at all. I mean, the shelters are over-capacitated and... somebody really needs to take some leadership on this particular fall because it's affecting people. It's not just physical, but their mental health.
4: The province has been hearing from folks around in order to build a poverty reduction strategy. I know your coalition has had input on this. What are your thoughts there?
3: Yeah, absolutely. Well, I appreciate the Wakeham government undertaking this new poverty reduction plan. Some of the work of the coalition is that, you know, we're asking some basic stuff of indexing income supports, trying to give a livable wage versus the minimum wage, figure out some of the housing strategies, as well as saying similar to the federal goods and essentials benefit that there should be equivalent Newfoundland Labrador essential benefits sort of thing at all, and strengthening legislation that is actually is tied back to the House of Assembly, so not one particular government can say poverty isn't their problem. It's a systematic problem that needs results and accountability.
4: So do you folks feel you're being heard on this so far with the process and looking ahead to possible legislation and just the announcement of the strategy?
3: Well, we had a meeting a few weeks ago with Tanya Noser. I think she's one of the assistant deputy ministers that's responsible for the poverty. And she was saying that I think, you know, we are being heard. Now it's up to the politicians and the cabinet and the ministers to make those decisions at all. So, you know, we're in the room, we're making the points at all, and everybody knows it is a crisis, so it just needs to be addressed.
1: While folks wait for a new poverty reduction strategy and to see what it means and what's in it, for single mom Jamie Fillier, the focus stays the same. Get the kids ready for back to school and do the best she can.
2: I'm looking forward to having some routine and structure back into the life, But yeah, it's looked pretty chaotic. We've had some fun-filled nature days, but no bedtimes, you know, ice cream for breakfast kind of thing. So I'm really looking forward to getting back into structure and routine and bedtimes, yeah, mine mainly. Yeah.
4: That's good.
1: That's it for this week's podcast. It was brought to you by associate producer Arlette Lazarenko and me, Adam Walsh. If you haven't hit the follow button yet, please do so you don't miss any other episodes. Thanks for listening. This is Newfoundland and Labrador.
5: All right, so that's the weekly podcast that I also host. You're listening to The Signal right now, right across Newfoundland and Labrador. And a couple of weeks ago, I was in Halifax to speak with a social media influencer, cookbook author, and mom of three, Alex McLaren. A usual video from her is the view from her kitchen counter as she makes meals using whatever she has at hand. And people eat it up, honestly. Like, she's got, between Instagram and TikTok, a million followers. We sat down in the Halifax Central Library for a discussion about the cost of living crisis. We talked about food, how much money things cost nowadays for families. And Alex's philosophy and what's made her so popular is this motto, we use what we have. And it's also in the title of her new cookbook. Take a listen to part of that conversation.
6: I mean, it can be applied to like literally anything in life, but originally it was, you've got a recipe and you don't have the, I don't know, red wine vinegar that you need, like, but you've got this other vinegar, so we're not going to go out and get it, just sub it in. And sometimes the subs are two ingredients put together. Sometimes you just sub one. Is it exactly authentic and perfect? No, but like, it's not that deep. It's just dinner, okay? We're just going to eat and we're going to move on with our lives. And I guess if you lived in town right next to a grocery store, maybe you'd be inclined to just go. But that's not everybody's reality. A lot of people have to drive 20 minutes to get to a grocery store. Then you go in, obviously I'm here, so now I'm going to look through the flyer. What else do I need? What else? And you leave $100 poorer because, like, you stepped out of the house.
7: Yeah, and like, sometimes when you go on this mission for one thing, mm-hmm. then it just sits in your, like, you use it once, you're like, bloop.
6: Yeah.
7: And then it just sits in your cupboard forever. And you're like, well that was a waste of everything, as opposed to thinking, hey, we use what we have and there's
6: exactly.
7: a substitute for this.
6: But I will tell you that at the back in the index, there's by every, I didn't know about indexes, okay? I wanted to make this book by like searchable by ingredient. I was like, I need search engine optimization. And my publisher was like, hey, do you, that's the index, girl. Like, calm down. But yeah, so you can look up the ingredients by alphabetically, and then you can go figure out which recipes have those ingredients. So wasted vinegar no more.
7: Oh, and I mean, 3 nights ago, I was like, I'm making meatballs. And I was like, I have just a thing to check for meatballs. And
6: yeah, you do.
7: Yes, they were there. So
6: the meatballs
7: great.
6: Are in there.
7: And
6: did
7: I
6: they
7: used
6: have lentils?
7: What I had.
6: Did they have lentils in them?
7: These were the ground turkey ones that you made?
6: With the lentils.
7: Yeah, so I didn't have net lentils at the time. But
6: there's no lentils in any food, in case my children are listening.
7: Ever.
6: No.
7: Ever. No lentils.
6: None.
7: Ever. Oh, they're right there looking.
6: Yeah.
7: When you started seeing the like that the we use what we have resonate with people, what was it, like, what did that feel like?
6: Yeah, it was cool. It was like, okay, I have a skill set that it to me, it's always that way, isn't it? It's like things that just not necessarily seem obvious to you, but like you take for granted because it's just what you do. And then it's like, oh, like not everybody does this and I can help people this way. And people were like, oh my God, like if you go back a couple of years, I've cut my grocery bill in half. Like I saved $700 last month, like big numbers. And I was like, oh, like this is significant.
7: The other bit with that, I find there's a, and it says in the book in the blurb about there's no food snobbery, which there isn't. Why is that so important?
6: Well, I mean, because there's so much food insecurity nowadays, for one. So like, I'm not here to judge what anybody is eating, and I don't think anybody should. We should not be shaming any food. There's all kinds of reasons that people eat certain foods, and it's really like, all food is good food. Obviously, from like a health perspective or other perspectives, you can say like, this is my preference, but it doesn't mean that that's always going to be available to everybody or even to yourself. And like, you know, people also grow and change. And so you can have a phase where you're like, oh, this is, you know, I'm able to do this and I have the capacity to cook more because I have the time or the energy. And then like next week, you don't have the energy, you don't have the time, you're relying on convenience meals, and there's nothing wrong with any of it.
7: Yeah, and I think it would be difficult to be a food snob and also do things like empty your fridge salad.
6: Yeah,
7: you do.
6: That's true.
7: Can you tell us about empty, like what, I read about it.
6: Mm-hmm.
7: What is empty your fridge salad?
6: It's
7: literally what it sounds like.
6: Just open your fridge drawer and what do you got? And it's whatever vegetables, and chop them up small. And maybe there's lettuce, maybe there isn't. And can of tuna is my, I like can of tuna in it, but if you don't like tuna, that's fine. It's not going to yuck your yum. It's fine. Mm-hmm. And then the salad dressing is again, like mayonnaise, Greek yogurt, whatever, like vinegar, lemon, like it's whatever. And that's what a lot of the recipes in my book are. You'll have the recipe, but then there'll be a substitution table. So like, you could use this or you could use that. And there's also tables that are more of like a formula or a matrix. And some of them have measurements and some of them don't. And it's kind of like mix and it's choose your own adventure, really.
7: How did you, like, I know you had been posting, obviously, and so this is already coming out there, but to sit down and write it and to put it all together, like, what was the thought process like of being like, how do I make this guide and to make it conversational and land for what I want it to be?
6: I wanted as much of my brain to get dumped in so that people could reference it back, because when you see videos, it's like, how many are you saving? And it's a little here and a little there. And you might, I just wanted to consolidate, like, as much information as I could. But it was very important to me that there was almost like a textbook feeling in terms of information, but then also I kept saying I want it to feel when you're reading through the front that it's like a guilty pleasure, like a magazine that you would have picked up in the early 2000s and you just would have grabbed it and like you would have read it cover to cover. Cause I remember like going camping on vacation with my parents and we'd go through the grocery line and I would get to pick like a couple magazines. And obviously at that point I was reading kids magazines, but I was thinking like, what would I pick now if I was picking a magazine? And I wanted not only for it to be recipes and informational, but also for when you were reading it, for you to keep wanting to read it.
7: I'm just looking at, what is it? Page 41, the flow chart, which is awesome.
6: That's a quiz, actually.
7: It's a quiz? What do you need to do? Sheet, pan, dinner, page 62.
6: What's for dinner quiz.
7: Oh my gosh. So this is like the engineering side of you with all the graphs?
6: Well, that one is the magazine side.
7: It's the magazine side.
6: Do you guys remember making, like doing the quizzes and stuff in the magazines? It's like, I really wanted it to be that. And then that's where a lot of those tables and things came through, where it's like, oh, here's a matrix for like different sandwich options and stuff like that. And in the row, you'll have like how I would have made this the sandwich, but then like you can really jumble it if you want to.
7: Yeah, what you need to do, clean out fridge. Yes, sheet pan dinner. Nope, how long until dinner? I have some, what color are your vegetables? Orange and red. Got cheese? Yes, no.
6: So yeah.
7: Until you arrive all the way down
6: until,
7: to the
6: end. Yeah, and then it directs you to a page. That was just like a little fun extra that I wanted to put in there, but...
7: Oh, that's great. Roast dinner pot pie, page 138. Roast root veggie salad, page 194.
6: Yeah, all of the ones on that are really like clean out the fridge, like really use what you have. Like, we don't know what we're doing, and that's what those ones are. It's like, I've got nothing, but really you have stuff, but you just don't know what to do.
7: So like when you first got the book in your hands and started thumbing through it, what'd you think?
6: I cried. Like it was just, but there's two sides of it, right? I was so excited when I got the first copy. I don't know. It was probably like 6 months ago. You also get detached because like somebody else had it for so long. And you kind of like not forget about it, but it's like I did the work and I closed the project and then the project came back to me like finished. And I was like, oh, my gosh, like I did this, you know.
7: The book has kitchen math.
6: Yeah.
7: Yeah. Can you tell me about kitchen math?
6: I like math.
7: As a journalist, math, I'm almost allergic to it. So I'm very curious. Why is it so important to have a kitchen math in a book?
6: Because I don't like doing a lot of dishes. So. like if you can math the nothing, listen, nothing hits better than a recipe where you can use the same measuring scoop for everything. And like, even if one of them is two or three times and one of them is one, like if you can do the whole thing without fiddling around with all your tools, like that's great. I love that.
7: Yeah. Right. So this is one of the things I find so helpful in the book, from the kitchen math to just a lot of the, like you said, the substitutions that'll be there, just letting folks understand like, well, this could be this could be that. And here's a way to use the same scoop three times for a meal that you're making.
6: So do you remember in elementary school, and now I'm aging myself, but like the minute math, like the multiplication tables, right? Or the fractions or whatever it was, you were doing these. And it was to force you to memorize them. And the same thing happens in the kitchen. If you don't remember off the bat, but like as you do it more, so the table's there for people to reference all in one place. Because what if you're doubling a recipe or having a recipe or whatever? But the more you do it, like then I don't think about them. I just know the math, right? But it's because I've done it a lot, the same way as like I've memorized my times tables.
7: Picky eaters. They are out there
6: all
7: in some
6: them,
7: places, yeah. Maybe even here in this room.
6: Possibly.
7: What is...
6: I won't point fingers.
7: No, not at all. No finger pointing to picky. So, there's some self-identification going on right now.
6: Yeah.
7: What's your advice for families? Like, what types of things do you talk about for picky eaters and ways around or ways to kind of approach meal prep and meal making?
6: Okay, so my doctor told me for my neurotypical, very growth chart healthy children, so this advice doesn't apply to everybody. And a disclaimer, consult your pediatrician or your doctor or whatever. But in our case, she said, you plate, they pick from day one. So just put it on the plate and then they eat it or they don't, right? And the reality with children is that they're eating like six times a day. So they're not going to starve. I mean, unless like every meal is a problem, like maybe, you know, throw them a bone every so often. But in our house, there's a few options at breakfast and it kind of just boils down to whatever we have. And then their lunches typically are packed like with them in mind. So sometimes I'm packing three different lunches, but it doesn't really matter because one of them's having a ham sandwich and the other one's having macaroni and cheese. And it's like, it's fine. But supper is supper. I'm not cooking multiple suppers because that's our busy hour. I could have picked a different meal. It's just, that's the time that I don't have time for it. So one meal, and if you don't like it, I mean, eat the parts you like.
7: And you also do work on sometimes being creative with, like we talked about earlier, mm-hmm. the meatballs and the things that we won't mention that sometimes are with them.
6: Yeah. Well, I mean, if you can hide it, then whether or not they like it, the nutrition gets into them. And that's nice because something that as my kids get older, we talk about is that variety is what your body needs to grow and your brain needs to work properly and whatever. So it's not that like any food, one food is bad or good or better than the other. We need variety.
7: Mm. Yeah. And I one of the ones I looked at the other day was hidden vegetable, I think cheeseburger sliders was something you posted.
6: Oh yeah. Those are great. You know what? They eat bell peppers and they don't care. And they like, there's no other scenario will they eat bell peppers, but if you put cheese on it in hamburger, like they're like, well, okay.
7: So is that the biggest surprise, or maybe not surprise, but household hit lately? What's been like the greatest hits of lately that have really kind of surprised you a bit?
6: Hidden food is very savable because it's a pain point that a lot of parents have. So those videos typically do very well. And there is a lot of that in here. And you can choose to not, again, substitutions are, the world is your oyster. So you can just not use that ingredient if you don't want to hide it. The shtick, the one that really takes off that has nothing to do with the book is the snack. Everybody loves the snack lady.
7: Yeah. Yeah. Right.
6: But the freezer cleanouts, like this one, I don't know if I'm supposed to tell all my social media secrets, but the freezer cleanout meal, like it's a cycle. It comes and goes, right? Because either I need the freezer cleaned out or I don't, or I get tired of doing it or whatever. But once we hit like double digits, those videos will take off because people like to see what you're doing when there's not much left. But right now we're on day like three. So it's like not that exciting because we're not getting near the bottom of the pile, right?
7: Mm, but yeah.
6: I mean, it's still exciting, but I mean,
7: once it's almost empty though, and it's like reaching on in, you're like, oh, what is this?
6: And it just refills too. I mean, I don't have the deep freeze anymore, but we used to have a deep freeze. It broke. And my husband would he'd go do his little Saturday morning perusing, you know, Canadian Tire. And then he'd go to Sobeys or whatever. And he'd pick up like whatever meat was on sale that week. And so the freezer kept refilling and we were on day like 65. People are like, what is going on here? Like, when is this thing going to empty? I'm like, oh, probably never.
7: This works in so nicely with what you've written and what you talk about for trying not to waste food, right?
6: Because mm-hmm. there, it's, that's the biggest thing. Yeah.
7: Yeah. And I mean, I know why, but for families to really stay on top of food planning to prevent food wastage, because like cost-wise, that's a big deal.
6: Huh? Yeah, it is, because like, especially now that food's becoming more and more expensive, everything you throw out is money that you spent, but you still, like your body still needs X amount of food per day. So you just have to repurchase it if it ends up in the trash. And it's not to make anybody feel guilty because these things happen, right? But that's part of why the freezer gets full on my end is because I'm like, oh, we're not going to get to that and I don't want to waste it. So in it goes. And it's a later problem, but it does make for a little like fun chopped moment because what are we going to pull out today? Who knows?
7: Yeah. And it's and like, also you said where everything can be frozen. Cause oftentimes like where I live in Newfoundland, there are times when I think if I buy a cucumber, I go home and I can put it right in the garbage.
6: Oh yeah. It's maybe don't freeze the cucumber. I mean, you could blend them into a smoothie.
7: See?
6: You can use them, but like they're 99 cents. So maybe just let that one go. Maybe just stop buying the cucumbers if you're not going to eat the cucumbers.
7: Yeah. Right. Just stop bringing
6: them. You know what though? You can get them a lot longer if you like, this is maybe not the best advice. If they start to get soft, You can peel them, because the first thing to go is the skin, and then marinate them in some sort of a vinaigrette, whatever. Anyway, prolonged. You're welcome.
7: We talked about the launch of the book is coincided with back to school.
6: Yeah. We're
7: talking about parents, families. For school lunches, what's that process like for you?
6: I really appreciate that Nova Scotia has put out a pay what you can program. And so it's very hit or miss on what they like from it. But I am hoping that this year, because I've seen the menu options, I really like what they've put out there. I think inherently, if anybody is listening from the school lunch program, that they are doing a fantastic job. And I think that the problem, honestly, is the transportation of it. Like sometimes they don't, if they were made in house, it would, like, they wouldn't be like, I don't know. You get what I'm saying? Like, yeah. I think the meals are all good. And I think that they would be better received if they were the schools that have the cafeterias, but I don't think that it's the meals. So I'm hoping that this year, because I see a lot more salads, a lot more things that look like they're going to transport really well, that they're not going to get mixed together and stuff. I'm really hopeful that they'll be on board with a lot more meals. So many salads. I was so excited about all the salads.
7: That's nice. With those changes for the school system, for school lunches, also the discourse you're seeing online through your own work, mm-hmm. how are things progressing with talk of nutrition for kids, affordability in a cost of living crisis? Like, what do you think about the discourse you're seeing in your end of things nowadays around all this?
6: My platforms are more so focused around affordability and using what you have. Obviously, my goal with my little athletes is to fuel them in a way that they're going to grow and be able to perform to the best of their ability. So I do cook a lot from scratch. We still rely on convenience meals because sometimes it's busy and convenience meals are cheaper than takeout. That's all there is to it.
7: And they're fun.
6: The discourse is that it's getting expensive. That's really what I hear more so than on the nutrition side. I hear a lot of, like, I don't have the audience that's like, more protein. Like, that's not, yes, more protein. Like, great. Let's have an adequate amount. Mm. But that's not the topic that I end up fielding a lot. I field a lot more on the affordability side. So what can I do with this? Which cut of, people really like the cheap cut of meat series because it kind of gives you some ideas on how to use more affordable cuts and stretch it more.
7: What are some more affordable cuts that you've been working with?
6: Well, I mean, anything bone-in is usually cheaper in terms of chicken. Yeah. Pork, usually there's always pork on sale somewhere. Ground beef is kind of hit or miss. It's gotten, beef in general has gotten more expensive, which is what it is. Ironically, in Nova Scotia, with the fishing community we have, fish is really not all that affordable. So, yeah, I would say bone-in meats, the turkey tubes. People love to see what I do with the turkey tubes. Those, like, frozen, it's like comes in a 4-pack for $10. I don't know. They might have raised the price by now. I haven't seen it in a while, or I haven't purchased it in a while. But because the texture is so soft, like, you have to really play with it and, like, figure out what to do with it for it to feel similar to the one that comes in the little squiggles, right? Mm.
7: So then it doesn't look like things are getting cheaper next month or next year, right?
6: I can tell you, like, I mean, without stating any facts, because disclaimer, this is all coming from my little engineering brain. If the cost of fuel goes up, as it will, then so will everything that needs to be transported.
7: Yeah, like, really though, not to get into geopolitics all of a sudden, but this is true. Like, cost of living is marching on. So then for you and your platform, how do you keep going and what do you keep talking about for how you're going to keep doing this? Because it resonates so much. You've got a million followers for a reason, you know?
6: Yeah. I mean, the best thing that you can do is just not let things go to waste and not run out for every ingredient. And I think that's where my content will continue to go. But the family related stuff is also seeming to be more popular. The hidden stuff, like people wanting to hide nutrition because maybe I don't like lentils. And I think that people are like, oh, I'm going to use this on myself. Like, So it applies to everybody, but it's like if you don't like lentils, but you want to stretch your meat because a pound of beef is more expensive, like how do we do that? Well, we kind of mix it 50-50 and cook it real good and squish it down, and now it's tacos, you know?
7: What you do has actual impact. Did you, like a big impact, I think. But when you started posting, to think, okay, this is going to take off. I'm going to get all these followers. I'm going to have a book out. I'm going to keep talking. Media is going to phone me to talk about cost of living things. But you're here now. Like, that's kind of wild.
6: Yeah, it is. I was on maternity leave with my third baby, and I was set to go back to work, and I knew that I was going to get a layoff. They didn't tell me, but I knew because the company sold. So, and I was in project management, and the company that purchased it obviously would have that role. Like, I wasn't in day-to-day operations. Plus, I had been gone for a year and a half. So I knew that I was going to be given the boot. And so that was kind of like, that's where it all started. It was like, okay, this is coming. I just posted a couple things that started to take off. I was like, oh, okay, maybe this is going to turn into a thing. But I didn't expect it to get this big. I just thought, like, my best hope was, can I do this until I find a new job?
7: And now it's like a full-time.
6: Well, now it's the full-time gig,
7: it's
6: right?
7: It's the full-time gig.
6: Mm-hmm.
7: Thanks for this chat.
6: Yeah,
7: any bit of final advice for folks before we let them ask questions for whatever they have? Thoughts into the school year or the something about, you know, the best in your kitchen for the sheet pan magic that you do?
6: Let me tell you, this is my best advice. If you're apprehensive about trying things and straying from recipes, I know groceries are expensive, however, and the worst thing that can happen is you have to eat one mediocre meal, and then you can try all over again tomorrow. Like, it's not that deep. We can try again. I wouldn't even call it a mistake. I mean, you could probably fix it. It's all good.
7: All right. Alex McLaren, thank you for this part of the chat.
6: Thank you.
5: So that was Alex McLaren speaking with me in Halifax a couple of weeks ago about making family meals during these times of rising costs of living. Her new cookbook is We Use What We Have Recipes, 101 Easy Weeknight Meals. 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Tomorrow on the show, 25 years since 9/11. You will hear memories from St. John's, Happy Valley Goose Bay, Stephenville. And if you have memories to share, get in touch with us. And, you know, if you just want to jot down something and send it to us, give us an email, thesignal@cbc.ca. Big discussion tomorrow on just how folks opened the doors and answered that call 25 years ago. Thanks so much for listening. Cheers.

0: This is CBC News in Newfoundland and Labrador. I'm Mike Moore. This province's fiscal situation is improving. It's all thanks to an increase in offshore oil production and higher oil prices driven by conflict in the Middle East. Terry Roberts reports.
1: The latest example of the volatility in the oil industry is resulting in a financial windfall for the government to the tune of $500 million. That's a major injection of cash for a province that was forecasting a deficit of nearly $700 million. Here's Finance Minister Craig Pardy.
2: Will we wipe out the deficit? Absolutely not. Will we make a good inroads into eliminating or very close to eliminating? Yes.
1: Offshore oil production is up by nearly 25% this year, more than 60 million barrels. And the value of that oil has soared because of the ongoing U.S. war on Iran. The government expected oil would average $79 this year, but it's far outperformed that forecast. The government will use most of that windfall to tackle the debt. But Pardy is also promising some help for those struggling with the cost of living.
2: We need to try to do the best we possibly can within our capacity to help.
1: How long this royalty windfall will continue is impossible to predict. But oil production is expected to remain stable for the coming years. Terry Roberts, CBC News, St. John's.
0: There's a new Ananukak in Hopedale. Jim Tutok won the election on Tuesday, beating out his opponent Terry Vincent for the role by just 17 votes. Tutok says he cares deeply about his hometown and wants to make a difference. He says housing is his biggest priority and he's not happy with the Nunatsiavut Housing Commission's work.
3: Many of us believe that, it's a failing program. We're not happy with the way things are going. There's not much housing for seniors. They seem to be left out again. We had a better system under Torngat Regional Housing. We're getting homeless quicker, and it was a better system. If somebody needed any materials from Torngat, you got it within, 48 hours. And under Nunatsiavut program now, you're lucky to get a response back.
0: Tutok says he's also focused on the high cost of living and being left out of the Gull Island project. He says there was no consultation with this community at all and says they deserve to have transmission lines so they're not reliant on the current diesel generators. Newfoundland and Labrador will resume standardized exams in some grade 12 courses, including mathematics. That's according to Education Minister Paul Dinh. Students in this province haven't taken standardized exams since 2020 when final assessments were canceled during the COVID-19 pandemic. Program for International Student Assessment Scores, released earlier this week, ranked Newfoundland and Labrador among the worst in the country. Then says the return of these exams will ensure a provincial standard is being met and can help identify the need for support.
4: Another step that we've done here is we have additional math specialists in place. This year we have 10. This will support teachers as they teach math and help in providing new strategies. So hopefully that initiative will have someone there that teachers can rely on to help assist in improving the ways math is taught and assessing learning.
0: The province is also introducing additional screening on reading skills for students in kindergarten and grade 1. Din says math assessment tools are also coming for grade 1 and grade 2 students, both French and English. And finally, the provincial and federal governments say they will speed up environmental assessments for developments on the Churchill River. But environmentalists are calling for further impact assessments, specifically on plans to develop onshore wind and new transmission lines. Shauna Kelly, an offshore wind coordinator with Sierra Club Canada, says two things are on the top of her mind: conserving the natural landscape and ensuring communities have a voice.
5: These are an important planning process when it comes to proposed developments. They're a process that allows the government, project proponents, and communities and Indigenous communities to look at the potential effects of a project and to understand what it could mean for their local environment, for their health, for their economy, and for their rights as well. And so these processes really do help to create projects that are more sustainable, more resilient, and more equipped to create long-term economic stability.
0: The provincial government has not yet released details on environmental assessments for proposed projects. And that is the CBC News for this hour. A replay of the broadcast is coming up next. I'm Mike Moore.
6: Ryan. Podcast to Classroom. Hear what's happening in Nova Scotia to encourage young people to enter the fishing and aquaculture industries. Plus, how to prevent more fatalities on the water. I'm Paula Gale. Welcome to the broadcast. Well, it's the first day of school for many children across the province. And as the FFAW tries to encourage young people to enter the fishery, do you think children in this province should learn about fishing and aquaculture careers in the school system? Well, in Nova Scotia, they can. That's because there's a new program called Coast to Classroom, which could be utilized in this province. To talk about this, we have reached Leah Lewis-McCrae. She's a director with the Center for Marine Applied Research. I mean, how much of a need is there for people to enter, you know, fisheries careers in Nova Scotia?
7: It is definitely a significant challenge here in Nova Scotia, but it's not unique to Nova Scotia. Any jurisdiction which relies on the seafood sector has these challenges.
6: Yeah, and, you know, give us a sense of, or what's your understanding of why younger people may not be choosing these careers, you know?
7: Well, there's certainly a stereotype that still exists that they're not modernized jobs, that there are low-paying jobs, jobs that are not significantly sought after or lucrative. And really, this comes down to the education of these children and the awareness of the importance of this industry.
6: Yeah, and I guess that leads right to my next question is, like, why is it important to, you know, to get this into the classroom?
7: Well, before starting this initiative, I was unaware that teachers had such latitude on what they teach in the classroom, as long as the curriculum outcomes were being met. I'm a mother to two girls, ages 19 and 16, and they grew up being exposed to the Nova Scotia seafood industry, as I've been in this sector for more than 25 years. Educators are just not aware of the importance of the seafood sector. I believe I told you this story before, Paula. My youngest daughter is quite a talker and likes to talk about everything and anything. And in grade five, her teacher actually approached me and asked me to come into the classroom to speak about what I do and the importance of the seafood sector, because he truly was not even aware of what aquaculture was, for instance, or what species are actually being fished in Nova Scotia.
6: Wow. Wow. Okay. So you're definitely the right person maybe to be in this role. So talk a bit about how the Coast to Classroom program was developed.
7: Yes. So it was first, the need for the education program was highlighted in two strategies commissioned by the Nova Scotia Department of Fisheries and Aquaculture. One was for the Aquaculture Division, and the other one was for the Marine and Coastal Division. So such a program was highlighted to help students understand how the seafood industry contributes not only to food security, but coastal communities and the economy. And this a program, an education program such as this will allow for emphasis on the diversity and valuable career opportunities to address current and future labor shortages.
6: And I had a quick look at some of the curriculum there, some of the modules, but give us a sense of, you know, what kinds of things these school children can learn.
7: Sure. So the Coast to Classroom Education Program challenges stereotypes by using modern curriculum themes to shift student perceptions away from outdated views of the industry. The learning materials are really quite diverse, spanning multiple grades and courses, and it emphasizes various types of employment opportunities that students could learn from. Students will also learn about the socioeconomic importance of the seafood industry, how the industry is monitored and managed sustainably, how technology and science have advanced the industry, as well as the importance of healthy marine ecosystems.
6: Yeah, I love little specific examples. I just quickly glanced at it. I saw there's a lesson in there. It's about aquaculture, but it's about like water quality, you know?
7: Absolutely.
6: Can you give us another like little specific example?
7: There is a lesson on debunking myths, for instance, and how, you know, how negative aquaculture is potentially perceived by others. The industry has, progressed significantly. It is highly monitored, and regulated in Atlantic Canada. And it's just, again, challenging those myths that are out there and making the students really work for their information. What is valuable information? What is a valuable source?
6: Okay. And I did see some safety modules in there as well, marine safety.
7: That's correct. So it's just, it's highlighting the fact that this industry is operating sustainably and responsibly. And this is just to identify, you know, different opportunities that are out there that ensure that workers within this sector have all the safety components that they need. It highlights different training opportunities as well as certifications.
6: And Leah, so is this K-12?
7: It is K-12. However, the main focus for this education program currently is for grades 7 through 12. There are 26 lesson plans with about just over 100 supplementary materials that focus on career opportunities. However, there are some lesson plans for primary to grade 6, specifically centered around the lobster fishing industry.
6: Okay. Yes. Start them young, learning about the lobster fishery. It's so interesting. And you mentioned this, but this is not core curriculum. This is not required learning. This is putting it out there to teachers that they could use this, right?
7: Absolutely. So this program is free. It can be utilized by all educators, parents, museums, aquariums, camps. All you need to do is just sign up and you will gain access to the whole platform.
6: And is it, I mean, I looked at it and it's kind of Nova Scotia specific, but could it be used or in other provinces?
7: Absolutely. So while the learning materials highlight real life Nova Scotia examples like companies, initiatives, history even, and they are directly linked to the Nova Scotia's public school system curricular outcomes, educators from other jurisdictions can easily deliver the program's content. Educators can also substitute some of the materials to include local examples with relative ease. And again, just speaking to labor shortages in the seafood sector are not unique to Nova Scotia, but rather a reality for other jurisdictions with reliance on fisheries and aquaculture.
6: Yes, yes. We have that situation here in this province. I know this is fairly new, but has it been used and what's the reaction been?
7: It was announced back in June. So as you can imagine, schools are winding down and teachers are not looking for new content. We are currently in the process of promoting this program so that it can be utilized in the school year, hopefully this year. We do have quite a significant following as well from Algeria to Hawaii, if you could believe it. But we also have a number of Nova Scotia teachers that have signed up as well.
6: What's the hope here? What do you hope comes out of this, people using this?
7: Well, we hope to gain awareness of the importance of this sector, not only just for food security and, you know, socioeconomic importance, but that there is value in sustaining these industries. And that comes with our future generations to be involved.
6: All right. Thank you so much, Leah. Before I let you go, is there anything else you'd like to say?
7: Just a few things that this program is, just to highlight that this program is free to be utilized by all. Again, just only requires someone to sign up with their email address. And I also wanted to highlight that these learning materials are both available in English and French so that all students can have access to every resource. Additionally, not everyone has a farm in their backyard or fishing activities in their backyard. So we really wanted to increase the awareness of the seafood sector by producing 3D virtual tours. We have three right now, one on oyster farming, one on marine pen salmon farming, and a land-based salmon farm. And these interactive, engaging tours bring students to the farm for almost real-life experience without them actually being there in person. And we have one coming up soon to be posted about a processing plant for scallops and groundfish.
6: That was Leah Lewis-McRae. She's a director with the Center for Marine Applied Research in Nova Scotia. For more information, it's coasttoclassroom.com. Well, as young people are encouraged to consider work in the fishery, the NL Fish Harvesting Safety Association is working to reduce fatalities. We spoke with the association's executive director, Craig Parsons, last month, but since then, another fisherman died working on the water. Craig Parsons will soon be leaving this role. The CBC's Leila Baudouin spoke with him yesterday about the future of fishing safety. We're going to pick up the conversation when Leila asked Craig about how severe weather and fisheries management decisions can lead to danger.
8: The conditions might be more dangerous, but I think fish harvesters have become a lot wiser. And fish harvesters are always renowned for watching weather and watching weather conditions. I think they're making smarter decisions, but their windows could be smaller. Absolutely, I don't deal in quotas and timelines and deadlines, but they're real. I'm not saying they're not. My thoughts on that are. If you have to do that, if you are in that scenario, check the forecast and find yourself your best time. Make sure you wear your PFD. Make sure you take your PLB. And make sure that every one of your crew members lets somebody know, leaves a sail plan and lets somebody know. That's where I'd love for us to be. That's where we should be, is that when a harvester leaves the house in the morning, we give out fridge magnets that have a notepad on them that list

0: country, as we know, you know, dumping day in Nova Scotia or a competitive fishery. And we've made strides in that, you know, we have a committee now who decides on, you know, if the fishery is supposed to open on Sunday and the weather is not good on Sunday, that committee says not to go on Sunday. So are fisheries management issues related to safety? Oh, of course they are. Absolutely. We know that. We know that. But there's also, we also know that, you know what, let's call a spade. We need to regulate PFDs and PLBs. We need to regulate that. And then we need to educate harvesters, say, now, it's not a gray area anymore. It's the law.
1: Another thing that I've noticed in my work in this industry or covering it is rope and gear. So a lot of the incidents I've seen in communities, it's not always a fatality, but serious incidents involve rope and gear that's on the deck of the boat. People get tangled up. You're on the water. That water's cold. If there's a rope around your leg, you're going in. There's not much a life jacket or anyone can do to save you. Do you think we need to have a conversation about that?
0: Always, absolutely. You can always have a conversation around safe working procedures, where you stand. I remember, you know, God love him, Tony Doyle. We were doing some work with Tony, and, you know, not lifting your feet off the deck and those types of things so that you don't step in a bite. And those are conversations that we should have, and those are a thing you can, I guess, in the safety field, you can call them toolbox talks. We like to call them sessions on safety, SOS, where, you know, before we go to put the crab pots out today, or before we go to put the lobster pots out today, let's pay attention. Do you have your PFD on? Do you have your PLB on? Who's putting the pots out? Who's standing where? Who's doing what? Those are conversations you should be having as you're heading to the fishing grounds. And, you know, I know of a more recent situation where, you know, your situational awareness, you know, you're busy hauling a net and somebody else is hauling some cod out of the net and somebody else is stowing it. And all of a sudden, the wind is picking up and you don't even realize it. So situational awareness when you're out there on the deck of the boat and looking around and seeing what you're doing, there are always good conversations to have. And we're having them all the time. We really are. We provide a lot of information to the industry.
1: And we're dealing with it again this summer. And I think about it, such a small region and they have back-to-back tragedies. For people not from rural Newfoundland, just how hard does that hit a community?
0: It's everybody. It's everybody. It's your brother. It's your uncle. It's the guy that you talk to on the wharf every morning. It's the volunteer fire department. It's the church. It's everybody in the community. It hits everyone. But after a while, I guess the circle shrinks, and it's just the families and the sons and the brothers, and it doesn't get out into the full piece, does it? Right, and. Not that you want a message of grief to keep going. You don't want that. You want them to be able to heal. But if that message can help other people follow the right steps and the right procedures, you know, these three incidents this summer were pretty close to shore. We're pretty close to home. And we're, you know, squid fishing and cod fishing are things that we've been doing for a long time. And, you know, I think that the squid fishing one was pretty close to the beach.
1: It sounds like you're saying, once again, we had preventable incidents.
0: We do have preventable incidents. We absolutely do. And you know, we need to get after the next generation too. But we need to get after those that are fishing now, but we need to get after the next generation as well. And you know, we got a young harvester summit coming up in a couple of weeks. And you know, I'm gonna be around for that. And I think we made a conscious decision as an association that, you know, every person comes with a young harvester sub and is walking away with a free PFD.
1: That's a good one. Craig, the other thing I wanted to say, and then a final question for you, this blows my mind. I'm sure it blows yours too. People in the boat who've lost someone or have lost an uncle or a father, they go out fishing the next week. So not only are they seeing these incidents, there's a belief in our communities that, I don't want to say they devalue their lives, but it's like they have no other choice. I mean, that's a sad thing.
0: Yeah, and it's not a given, right? It's not a given that if you fall overboard, you're going to die, right? You know, a personal locator beacon can have somebody hovering over your head in 45 minutes, right? You know, if you look at, you know, whether it be Harbor Round or Westport or, you know, anywhere in the Bayford Peninsula,

0: search and rescuer in Gander, right? So, yeah, how that happens, that's really hard to understand. It really is hard to understand how you know, you can lose a family member and then and it not change your approach 2 weeks later.
1: Tell me your top priorities to bring more fishermen home.
0: I go back to the word preventable. Accidents happen. Being safe is a full-time thing. Stop, think, act, those types of things. But if I was to want to prevent deaths in the industry, I think the word that got said to me about a month ago, he said, in other industries, people get hurt. In your industry, people die. And if I wanted to prevent deaths in the fishery, there would not be one fish harvester leave their home port without a PFD on and without a personal location or beacon in their pocket, around their neck, attached to that. The PFD keeps you afloat, and the PLB means they will find you. And those things can be extremely, extremely valuable. Yeah, stability, yes, other life-saving appliances, prevention, maintenance of equipment, ropes, safe working practices, all those are crucial, but those two pieces of equipment, those need to be mandated.
1: Thank you, Craig. Wonderful learning and speaking with you today.
0: Thank you very much, and I appreciate you taking the time to speak with us.
2: That was Craig Parsons, the Executive Director of the Fish Harvesting Safety Association. It's time for some audience reaction now. Here's a call to our fish line from a fisherman on the Northern Peninsula.
3: This is Conway Keynes. I'm phoning in to give my opinion on, I guess, the state of 4R here again. We have no cod fishery. We have no turbot fishery. We got no lump fishery. We got no flounder in the fishery. We got nothing. They will not let us go to work here at anything between DFO and, I guess you'd say, the hit of FFAW, with their disregard for 4R and their disregard for solidarity. I guess the northern part, 4R, southern Labrador, and the tip of Newfoundland fishing cod. And we have nothing. We have nothing to fish at. I guess I want to say up here in my area, there's at least 60% of the fishing licenses are owned by non-fishermen who's bought into fishery. It's not even fishermen. They have other businesses just there for the glory of the lobsters. And the fact that, I guess, Newfoundland has become so communist that it's the only word to put to it, where the news and radio stations and the union are all in under one umbrella of a union, and no one's allowed to speak out. The news is not allowed to do interviews with the fishermen to talk about the union not standing up for 4R, and we're the only ones in Newfoundland that's not allowed to catch a codfish, and they're not allowed to talk about it.
2: Well, thank you, Conway, but I do have to clarify here, CBC employees are unionized, but there is no connection to FFAW Unifor, and we are allowed to interview any fisherman anytime. Now, if you want to call the fish line, the numbers are 576-5287 or 1-800-561-FISH. We say goodbye now. This is Newfoundland rock band Cujo. I'm Paula Gale. I'll see you soon.

0: That was Shotgun by Nicholas Cangiano.
1: Today on Now Never, we are all sitting around the negotiation table together because all of us have experienced how the success or the failure of a negotiation at the highest levels impacts our daily life.
0: Mm-hmm.
1: Like the ups and downs of the economy and of political decisions, they show up in the cost of our groceries, our housing, utilities.
0: Groceries.
1: Is that a big one for you?
0: It's huge. Oh my gosh, Evie, I don't even want to tell you how every week when we go to the grocery store, I am just blown away by how much things cost these days. And like, I never thought I'd be that person where I'd be like, oh my gosh, like I can't spend that much on cucumbers. But I am that person now. I'm looking at red peppers. I'm looking at things. I'm like, maybe next week. And I don't like that because my wife and I, we literally put together like a spreadsheet budget of like what we were spending to see where the money was all going. And groceries is the number one thing where money just disappears every week. Like, cost

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2: This is your Environment Canada weather update. I'm Catherine Crummy. For St. John's, the Avalon Peninsula, the Bonavista Peninsula, Clarenville, and Terra Nova, rain beginning this evening around 5 to 10 millimeters. Wind south 40 kilometers an hour, gusting to 60 near midnight. Low 13, temperature rising to 16 by morning. For Gander, Bonavista North, the Bay of Exploits, and Grand Falls, Windsor, periods of rain ending overnight, then a chance of showers later on, around 5 millimeters expected, low 13. For Deer Lake to Humber Valley and Channel Port of Basque, periods of rain or showers around 2 to 4 millimeters expected, low 12. For Bergio Ramia, rain ending overnight, then cloudy with a good chance of showers, around 5 to 10 millimeters overnight, low 14. For the Buren and Conagra, rain ending before morning, then a good chance of showers, around 10 to 20 millimeters expected. Low 13 with temperature rising to 16 by morning. For Gros Morne, Cornerbrook, Parsons Pond to Hawke's Bay, and Bay St. George, around 5 to 10 millimeters of showers tonight, low 13. Looking to Labrador now. For Labrador City and Wabush and Postville to Makovic, periods of rain around 2 to 4 millimeters, low 7. For Churchill Falls and the Churchill Valley, rain ending this evening, then a good chance of showers later on, around 2 millimeters, low 7. For Upper Lake Melville and Eagle River, around 2 to 4 millimeters of showers, low 12 there. For Nain, 5 to 10 millimeters of rain, low 6. That's your Environment Canada weather update. I'm Catherine Crummy.
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6: What love doesn't conquer, Alka-Seltzer will.

0: July 21st, 2023, two big movies launched on the same day. One was titled Oppenheimer. It was the story of J. Robert Oppenheimer, who is considered the father of the atomic bomb. The film was written and directed by Christopher Nolan. Nolan calls Oppenheimer the most important person who ever lived in human history, a man who reshaped history because he developed a bomb that had the potential to end the world if miscalculated. While Oppenheimer guides his team to develop the atomic bomb, he also struggles with enormous guilt over its devastating consequences. As a result, Nolan tells the story from two different viewpoints. The first is the subjective viewpoint of Oppenheimer himself. The audience explores and discovers the atomic bomb along with the character. The other viewpoint is via a government inquiry that questioned Oppenheimer's patriotism. Nolan made an interesting choice. The subjective parts of the film are in color, and the objective section, the inquiry, is in black and white. And by the way, the black and white IMAX print of the film stretches for nearly 11 miles and weighs 600 pounds. Because this was a Christopher Nolan film, it wasn't hard to attract big stars to the project. Matt Damon, for example, who plays the general who recruits Oppenheimer, had promised his wife he was going to take a break from filming movies unless Christopher Nolan called. Christopher Nolan called. The critical role of Oppenheimer was played by Cillian Murphy, who had done five previous films with Nolan. The rest of the star-studded cast included actors like Emily Blunt, Robert Downey Jr., Florence Pugh, and Kenneth Branagh. Nolan was able to secure their commitments to the film, but didn't tell them what roles they would be playing until he finalized the deal with the studio. Only a director of Nolan's stature could have pulled that off. I mentioned earlier that two important films were released on July 21st, 2023. The other was Barbie. There couldn't have been two more different films. The producer of Oppenheimer had asked Margot Robbie to move their launch date, but Robbie refused. Then a strange thing happened. Moviegoers decided to see the two films on the same day. Experiencing the emotional roller coaster of seeing both in quick succession became the thing to do. That phenomenon became known as Barbenheimer. It began as a meme, then became box office dynamite. For weeks, both showings were completely sold out. As a result, Barbie broke the billion-dollar mark, and Oppenheimer would become the highest-grossing biopic of all time. There are biopics in the world of marketing, too. Except the bi in biopic is spelled B-U-Y. While they aren't documentaries, they are movies about the things we buy in our lives. From Barbie and BlackBerry to Nike and McDonald's, these brands have inspired some very compelling movie making. They don't only tell the brand stories, they each ask big existential questions. And audiences can't seem to get enough. When television launched in 1939, it took 16 years to penetrate 50% of the North American market. When the BlackBerry launched in 1998, it only took a few years to grab 50% of the North American market. The BlackBerry changed everything. Last year, a movie came out that told the origin story of the BlackBerry and the company behind it called Research in Motion, or RIM as it became known. The film follows the RIM tech team, led by Mike Lazaridis, played by Jay Baruchel, and Doug Fregan, played by Matt Johnson, who also directs. In the movie, they discover there is a free wireless internet signal all across North America, and up until that point, nobody had figured out how to use it. So the RIM engineers harness that signal and develop a device that was a cell phone and an email machine all in one. It was revolutionary. While the RIM team stumbles onto this earth-shattering innovation, they have no business chops. Then along comes Jim Balsillie, played by Glenn Howerton. Balsillie is a hard-nosed businessman who instantly understands the potential of BlackBerry, and together with RIM co-founder Mike Lazaridis, builds a company that literally invents the smartphone. When they're pitching an early version of the BlackBerry to potential investors, one of these skeptical executives holds it in his hand and says, "It's definitely the world's biggest pager." To which Lazaridis replies, "No, it's actually the world's smallest email terminal." And therein lies the genius. Director Matt Johnson's take on the story is an interesting one. To begin with, being Canadian, he was attracted to the Canadian aspect of the BlackBerry saga. He also liked the scrappiness of the Waterloo-based RIM. He felt it was like an indie film company, which he could relate to, working with small budgets, feeling outgunned in boardrooms, and trying to break into the lucrative American market. Johnson also wanted to portray tech engineers with respect, not a nerd punchline. As he said, tech engineers invented our future. He also made the decision to shoot the film with handheld cameras. That gave the fast-paced script another layer of jittery momentum, giving the impression the camera people were trying their best to keep up with the dialogue, not really knowing where it would lead. That mirrored the BlackBerry story itself, an invention by a small group of young techies on the cusp of revolutionizing the world, but not really knowing how to build a business in a cutthroat corporate arena. A business that had never existed before. Johnson and his team interviewed ex-RIM staffers and pored through their diaries written both during the astronomical success and its eventual downfall 5 years later. The movie is also very funny. It's a comic collision of personalities. The quiet visionary that is Mike Lazaridis, the bandana-wearing oddball personality of co-founder Doug Fregan, and the screaming alpha male that is Jim Balsillie. Ironically, director Matt Johnson had never touched a BlackBerry prior to making the movie. I, on the other hand, had one of the early BlackBerries and couldn't put it down. It seemed miraculous that I could email and conduct business from a device that fit in my shirt pocket. I remember standing on a sidewalk in California one day, watching as the U.S. presidential motorcade drove by. I spotted Barack Obama sitting in the back of his Secret Service limo, eyes and thumbs glued to his BlackBerry. At the height of its popularity, there were over 85 million BlackBerry users worldwide. That's why the film is so compelling. It's not just a biopic about a company. It captures our addiction to one of the most popular devices of the 21st century. Last year, a movie came out titled Air, directed by Ben Affleck. It's the story of Nike pursuing a young Michael Jordan to sign him to the sneaker brand. It's a terrific film. Everybody knows how famous Jordan became, how famous Air Jordan sneakers became once he began ruling the NBA, and how big Nike grew after that momentous signing. But not everyone knew the story of how Nike convinced Jordan to sign with them, because Jordan had zero interest in Nike. The movie focuses on Nike executive Sonny Vaccaro, played by Matt Damon. Vaccaro was in charge of developing Nike's basketball division. At that time, basketball sneakers were less than 10% of Nike's revenues. Then one night, Vaccaro spots something in a college player named Michael Jordan that nobody else sees. With only 18 seconds left in a championship game, the team doesn't give the ball to its star player. They throw the ball to 19-year-old Michael Jordan instead, who confidently makes a 16-foot jump shot to win the game. That play told Vaquero everything. Back then, in 1984, Converse was the shoe most basketball players wore, including Michael Jordan. Nike wants in on the sport, but Nike ranks a distant third behind big rivals Converse and Adidas. All sneaker companies routinely signed multiple NBA players to endorse their brands, but Vaquero wants to put Nike's entire endorsement budget behind one single player, Michael Jordan, a college player who has yet to step foot on an NBA court. Everybody at Nike is against that idea, including Nike founder Phil Knight, played by Affleck. But Vaquero is adamant. He also discovers the only way to get to Michael Jordan is through his savvy mother, Dolores Jordan. Vaquero makes the dangerous decision to go around Jordan's agent to negotiate with Dolores directly. That's all I'll give away. It's good. But the backstory is as good as the movie. Like the rest of us, screenwriter Alex Convery was stuck inside the house during the pandemic. And like many of us, he binged-watched The Last Dance, the Emmy Award-winning documentary on Michael Jordan's last season with the Chicago Bulls. He became intrigued by the story of how Nike managed to sign Jordan, considering Jordan wanted to sign with Adidas. So Convery wrote a script titled Air Jordan. He shopped it around Hollywood, but there were no takers. Then it got under the noses of Ben Affleck and Matt Damon. Affleck and Damon loved the idea. But before they got too excited, they wanted Jordan's blessing. Affleck said if Jordan said, "Don't do it," they would drop the project. And he was fully prepared for Jordan to oppose the film, as Affleck wasn't purchasing Michael Jordan's life story. He was pursuing a story about Nike signing Jordan. Affleck reached out to Jordan, who then invited him down to Florida to play golf. But Affleck is not a golfer, so instead, he waited in the clubhouse for Jordan to finish his round. When they finally sat down, Affleck told Jordan the screenplay idea. Jordan liked it. Ben Affleck then asked Jordan what elements of this story were important to him, promising to handle those meaningful moments with care. Rather than talking about what he accomplished, Jordan mentioned three people instead. People who were crucial in helping Jordan sign with Nike. The most important of which was his mother, Dolores. Affleck had assumed Jordan was going to tell him how he demanded that Nike pay him what he thought he was worth. But as he listened to Jordan, he realized it was his mother, Dolores, who negotiated the deal. And he saw the awe, reverence, and adoration Jordan had for his mother. Now Affleck understood the heart of the movie. The script would have to be retooled to center on the dynamic between Dolores and Sonny Vaquero. Then, Affleck made a mistake. Affleck asked Jordan who he thought should play his mother. That is usually not a good idea, because if a big name is mentioned and a director can't get that actor, it could lead to soured feelings. Jordan was firm. His mother had to be played by Viola Davis. Now Affleck and Damon had a big problem. They had to try and attract the Emmy, Golden Globe, Oscar, and Tony-winning actress to their project. Viola Davis was only one of the busiest and most expensive actors in the world. Affleck and Damon gulped hard. When they approached Davis, she wasn't that interested in a sports movie, until they mentioned that Michael Jordan wanted her for the role. That tipped the scales. Davis was in. As a bonus, Michael Jordan's father, James, was to be played by Julius Tenen, who just happens to be Viola Davis's husband in real life. The cast was firmly in place. And that's how the remarkable story of how Dolores Jordan came to negotiate a contract for her son with a shoe company he had absolutely no interest in a landmark deal that would change sports marketing forever, was made into a motion picture. To this day, Michael Jordan makes $400 million in passive income from that deal annually. And people buy $4 billion worth of Air Jordans every year. Just as Matt Johnson had never held a BlackBerry, Margot Robbie had never owned a Barbie doll.
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0: Actor Margot Robbie never owned a Barbie doll growing up. But after she attained stardom in Hollywood and founded her own production company, she heard rumors of a Barbie film and kept tabs on it. There had been a few previous attempts at bringing Barbie to the big screen, but those projects never got off the ground. Then, in 2018, a new CEO was installed at Mattel. Robbie sensed an opportunity. She arranged a meeting. Robbie told the CEO she wanted to honor the 60-year legacy of Barbie, but that there were also many people out there who hate Barbie, and it was important for the company to be part of that conversation. It must have been a hard pill for Mattel to swallow. Not the fact there were people who hated Barbie, Mattel knew that, but to consider a pitch that would acknowledge that hate in a movie. Robbie then approached Greta Gerwig about writing and directing the Barbie film. Gerwig was an actor who had received 5 Oscar nominations for the first film she wrote and directed, called Lady Bird. Unlike Robbie, Gerwig grew up playing with Barbies. She liked the idea of a Barbie movie, on the condition she and her male co-writing partner, Noah Baumbach, could write it together. Margot Robbie then pitched Gerwig to Mattel. Mattel signed off. The project was a go. When Robbie first read the finished script, she thought it was genius. But she also thought, they'll never let us do this. The film was too bold, too ambitious, and too honest. But amazingly, Mattel approved the script. As everyone knows, Barbie Land is ruled by Barbies. Ken, her male sidekick, was created second. Gerwig liked that aspect of Barbie history, saying it was the opposite of the Adam and Eve creation story in the Bible. In the film, Barbies happily rule Barbie Land. The Kens are merely fashion accessories. The Barbies assume it's the same in the real world. But when Barbie and Ken are thrust into the real world, they discover a lot of women don't like Barbie, and men rule the world. Barbie is shocked. Ken is delighted. I won't give any more away. When the current CEO landed at Mattel, the company's revenues were in steep decline. But he had a vision for Mattel. He wanted to create a film division to tell great stories based on its toys. He believed the intellectual properties Mattel owned could turn into a kind of Marvel universe. When it came time to approve the Barbie script, Mattel had to put a lot of trust into Margot Robbie and Greta Gerwig. The movie is not a Barbie puff piece. Some people in the film hate Barbie. The film takes some shots at Mattel, all while asking some big existential questions. But the CEO believed it was important for Mattel to take risks and to put filmmakers ahead of the toys. That way, they would always be able to attract top talent. The calculated risk paid off. Barbie would go on to do something few movies in history have ever done. It broke the $1 billion mark at the box office. Greta Gerwig became the highest-grossing female director in Hollywood. And Barbie became the highest-grossing movie in Warner Brothers' 100-year history. During my career in advertising, I worked on dozens of McDonald's commercials. The fast food company has become ubiquitous in our lives. Wherever you travel in the world, you'll almost always see a McDonald's sign. But when the movie The Founder came out, I was surprised at the story it told about the origin of McDonald's. It was a story I had never been told. McDonald's was founded by two brothers, Dick and Mac McDonald. They had created a drive-in restaurant in San Bernardino, California in the late 1940s. But it was more than a hamburger joint. It was a revolutionary model of efficiency. The brothers figured out a system that enabled them to churn out orders in 30 seconds instead of 30 minutes, and do it for an affordable price. There was nothing like it in the restaurant business. A milkshake machine salesman named Ray Kroc took notice of the McDonald's restaurant in 1954 when they ordered 8 milkshake machines. A single restaurant that size usually only required one. In the movie, Ray Kroc, played by actor Michael Keaton, was so stunned at the efficiency and resulting lineups at this small McDonald's restaurant, he asked the brothers if they would be interested in franchising their concept. You say yes, I say no, you say stop. Here comes a spoiler alert. The McDonald's brothers hesitantly accept his offer, with the stipulation they maintain control of food and operations. Kroc agreed and opened his first franchise in 1955. Then he starts signing up franchisees across the country at an incredible rate. Soon, Kroc started making food and operational decisions, which violated their contract. When the brothers keep protesting, Kroc subtly maneuvers himself into a position of control, pays the brothers $2.7 million for the rights to the concept, and makes a handshake deal to pay the brothers a percentage of the revenue going forward. In a postscript, the movie says Kroc reneged on that promise. Those royalties would now be worth over $100 million a year. That story, how the McDonald brothers were so upset at the way Kroc was expanding the company, how Kroc broke their original contract, how they were never given the promised share of revenue, and more importantly, how they have been almost forgotten in the company's history, is surprising. Yes, Kroc did have a big vision, and he did achieve franchise history with over 36,000 locations worldwide. But the story didn't start with him. As the grandson of Dick McDonald said when the movie came out, quote, "I want people to know Ray Kroc was not the founder of McDonald's. It was my grandfather and his brother. Ray Kroc took an idea somebody else had come up with." In other words, the title, The Founder, comes with a silent question mark. Why do movies about a sneaker, a smartphone, a kid's doll, and a fast food company pull millions of people into theaters? Maybe it's because over 80% of the people who wear Nike sneakers don't work out. They buy Air Jordans because Nike and Michael Jordan are now deeply embedded into pop culture, and they're seduced by the universal message of just do it. Maybe it's because so many of us became addicted to the Crackberry as it revolutionized our lives. You can love or hate McDonald's, but it feeds over 1% of the world's population every day. And many of us parents couldn't drive past the Golden Arches without prompting a cascade of tears in the back seat. The founder also raises the question, should we applaud ruthless entrepreneurs? When it comes to the Barbie movie, maybe director Greta Gerwig says it best. Barbie is a polarizing, powerful, contradictory symbol. Barbie said women could achieve anything, but the real world was a different matter. Yes, Barbie was an astronaut and a doctor, but there was also a Barbie bathroom scale stuck at 110 pounds. As Gerwig says, that issue still stands near the center of a decades-long and still running argument about how to be a woman. And maybe therein lies the answer. We're attracted to these movies because they aren't about products or brands. They're really about all of us and why we buy when you're under the influence. I'm Terry O'Reilly. This episode was recorded in the Terrestream Airstream mobile recording studio. Producer, Debbie O'Reilly. Sound engineer, Jeff Devine. Research, Patrick James Aslan. Under the Influence theme by Casey Pick, Jeremiah Pick, and James Ayton. Tunes provided by APM Music. 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
4: This is Brent Morrison from Vancouver, BC. Fun fact, three different Canadian actors played Kens in the Barbie movie. Ryan Gosling, Simu Liu, and Michael Cera. That would make them Ken-adians.
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8: This is CBC News in Newfoundland and Labrador. I'm Mike Moore. This province's fiscal situation is improving. It's all thanks to an increase in offshore oil production and higher oil prices driven by conflict in the Middle East. Terry Roberts reports.
9: The latest example of the volatility in the oil industry is resulting in a financial windfall for the government to the tune of $500 million. That's a major injection of cash for a province that was forecasting a deficit of nearly $700 million. Here's Finance Minister Craig Pardee.
10: Will we wipe out the deficit? Absolutely not. Will we make a good inroads into eliminating or very close to eliminating? Yes.
9: Offshore oil production is up by nearly 25% this year. More than 60 million barrels. And the value of that oil has soared because of the ongoing U.S. war on Iran. The government expected oil would average $79 this year, but it's far outperformed that forecast. The government will use most of that windfall to tackle the debt. But Party is also promising some help for those struggling with the cost of living.
10: We need to try to do the best we possibly can within our capacity to help.
9: How long this royalty windfall will continue is impossible to predict, but oil production is expected to remain stable for the coming years. Terry Roberts, CBC News, St. John's.
8: Well, U.S. Ambassador Pete Hoekstra will be in Gander tomorrow to commemorate the 25th anniversary of 9/11. The planned visit has become controversial in the weeks leading up to the ceremony, stemming from the Canada-U.S. trade dispute and comments Hoekstra made about Canada. Luke Ashworth is a political scientist at Memorial University. He calls it a political conundrum and says Hoekstra also faced controversies during his time as U.S. ambassador to the Netherlands.
11: In this sense, you know, we got a situation where we have someone who through the various things that he's said and his various actions as ambassador, is not someone that many people would like to see at the commemorations. But at the same time, he does also represent the United States as ambassador, and therefore there's a sort of a protocol issue.
8: The town of Gander acknowledged the concerns and says it recognizes the disappointment and frustration many Canadians feel regarding the current state, rather, of Canada-U.S. relations. The town says it's following proper protocols when inviting government and diplomatic representatives and emphasizes the event is focused on the people affected by 9/11, not on politics. Well, work continues to remove the wreck of the MSC Baltic 3. That's the cargo ship that grounded in Cedar Cove near Lark Harbor in February last year. Salvage company Resolve Marine began the job in late July under the oversight of the Canadian Coast Guard. Bruce English is with the Coast Guard's Marine Environmental and Hazards Section. He says roughly half of the vessel has been removed so far.
12: The contractor has been making great progress. As of yesterday, every day the thing is changing. The vessel weighed about 10,000 tons when all the fuel and the cargo was off. So when the new contractor came in, it was about 10,000 tons. They have removed 4,200 tons, approximately 40% of the vessel. And that's all been shipped by barge to Stephenville to contractor there for removal.
8: English says the salvage team is actually a little ahead of schedule. That's because of good weather. He says there's still quite a bit of work ahead, but the team will keep working as long as the weather allows before going into winter care mode and finishing in the spring. And finally, Targa Newfoundland is back, and two dozen teams are preparing to hit the streets. The annual racing event, now in its 25th year, covers 2,000 kilometers of roads around eastern and central Newfoundland, winding along coastal highways through towns and outports. The teams are tuning up at the RE/MAX Centre in St. John's ahead of the first leg, which begins Saturday. Corey Finkelstein is a former competitor, now on the organizing team.
13: When I came the first time in 2018, I had no idea what Newfoundland was all about. You know, it's one place in Canada I hadn't traveled to, and it's such a marvelous province and a marvelous place, and the people are so kind and incredible. So that all that put together, the roads, the people, the scenery, it's incredible.
8: Finkelstein says the event brings together teams from across North America and Europe. He says it's been a positive experience over the last quarter century. And that is the CBC News for this hour. On the Go is coming up next. I'm Mike Moore.
14: It's Thursday. It's September 10th, and you're listening to On the Go. My name's Andrew Hawthorne. It is the 18th anniversary of the first firing of the Large Hadron Collider at CERN in Switzerland. At the time, critics were concerned that doing so might just punch a hole in the universe, perhaps to an alternate dimension. Meanwhile, in 2026, critics of CERN are wondering what the delay is on this door to another dimension. Can we just get a break from this dimension? Just for a little while. I could just use the weekend. Just a couple hours, please. In 5 minutes, it's back-to-school season. While most parents have wrapped up their back-to-school shopping by and large by now, post-secondary students are still scrambling to get all the materials they need, including some very pricey textbooks. On the Go's Abby Cole popped over to Memorial University's campus bookstore to chat with students getting ready for their semester. In half an hour, racing to its new home 1.6 million kilometers from Earth, the Nancy Grace Roman Telescope launched last week from Florida. The new scope will capture images of tens of thousands of planets beyond our solar system. We're going to meet Susan Redmond of Portugal Cove, who is part of NASA's telescope team. In an hour, we are no longer the worst in Canada at math. Not in this province. But what does it take to be the best? We can aim for better than worst, right? Well, to find out, we're going to head to a private school that's built its entire reputation on killer math skills. We're going to find out what St. Bond's is doing to score math results that public school right now is not. After that, 10 local heroes were honored at the St. John Ambulance Life-Saving Awards this week, from a teen who saved her choking twin brother to a woman who saw a man collapse at Costco and kept him alive until the ambulance arrived. We're going to hear from them. That's coming up. But first, a hero in her own right. We're going to hear from Sarah Blackmore and talk about some weather.

0: Dr. Blackmore.
1: Oh, boy.
0: Professor Blackmore, how are you today?
1: Let it be known, I am neither of those things, but today I do have a weather report to give you. I'm doing well. How are you?
0: I'm doing swell. You know, the weather has seemed okay.
1: It's like it's fall for sure.
0: It's fall. I don't know, though. Right?
1: I mean, because technically speaking, it's not, but it's not.
0: But for me, I don't know if you get this. The weather, the temperature, sure, but fall has kind of a crisp, sear smell to it. As you can start smelling the leaves are decomposing. It's that when I leave the house and I can feel this like pinch at the back of my nose, like, oh, fall just happened. Oh, no.
1: I felt kind of like that this morning, but also for me, it's the smell of wood stove smoke. And then I know it's fall.
0: And of course, the smell of candy corn in my house.
1: sure. Whatever works for you.
0: It's going to be a great time. But let's focus on the here and now. We're still eking a little out of summer. I want to go to the cabin this weekend. Am I going to be okay?
1: Well, there's a lot of rain coming tonight across the province.
0: Okay.
1: It's already started in a lot of areas. It's moving eastward. It's going to hit the Avalon by later this afternoon, this evening, definitely overnight. And then that rain should kind of disperse a little bit tomorrow. Most places will at least see a few showers, but it won't be heavy rain tomorrow. And then Saturday, still probably some scattered showers, but it'll really try to clear off. And then Sunday should be nice. So I would say we have kind of one day that is looking a little better, and that's Sunday. And that's going to be like temperatures in the mid-teens, sun and cloud. Like, it'll be a really nice fall day on Sunday.
0: Excellent. So I can put off all of my outdoor projects at the cabin until then.
1: Until Sunday, and you can relax on Saturday.
0: And just read a book. Excellent.
1: Yeah.
0: This is all great news.
1: Couple little things to note. There's still a rec house wind warning. Or last time I checked, actually, I haven't checked in the last few minutes, but there's a rec house wind warning this afternoon at Rec House, of course. Winds could get up to 100 kilometers an hour there, and some significant rainfall along the coast, like Channel and Port of Basque may see 15 to 25 millimeters of rain total today, and then another five overnight. Also in terms of significant rainfall, you know, nothing like rainfall warning, but the Avalon South will get 10 to 20 millimeters of rain tonight. Everywhere else, it's mostly just showers or like 2 to 5 millimeters of rain, but definitely wet weather everywhere. No one is going to miss this system. And like I said, it'll kind of go through today, tonight, tomorrow, and then clear out scattered showers Saturday is my, that's what I'm thinking. Temperatures tomorrow are going to be, tonight and tomorrow are going to be a little warmer than yesterday, though. Kind of mid-teens on the island tonight and between 6 and 12 degrees in Labrador. And then tomorrow, kind of mid-teens, mostly across the board, except Labrador, West, and Nain. It may be a little bit colder tomorrow, like 6 degrees. Okay. But generally, it's a little warmer tonight and tomorrow than it was yesterday.
0: All right. Enjoy it while you got it.
1: Yeah, exactly.
0: Okay, great. Sarah Blackmore, thank you so much for bringing this to us.
1: Thank you, Andrew Hawthorne.

0: the sounds of dark academia. The new semester has launched at Memorial University, and after students have checked in with their new classes, well, there's only one place that they're headed to next. The Munn Campus Bookstore is supposed to be a one-stop shop for students to get the textbooks that they're going to need for class, but making sure you get all the materials you need is no easy feat, and it isn't always cheap either. On the Go's Abby Cole dropped over to the campus to see how students are doing with their book shopping today, and she started by chatting with a group of nursing students just outside the bookstore.
1: Who owns this giant stack right here? What is in this stack? You have like so many books there.
2: Honestly, I don't know, but when you go in, it says we need at least 9 books and they're all in the syllabus. And I've heard from some people saying we don't need all of them, some people saying we do need all of them. So I've bought them and I have 10 days to return them if I have to, but it's a lot.
1: How much is that putting you out, that stack of books right there?
2: $1,400.
3: And it's not even all the books.
1: It says not even all of them? No. Did you have to spend that much?
3: Yes. Wow. Some of mine are home.
1: Tell me, did you guys try like secondhand options? Is that a thing?
2: Yes. Yeah, I found one secondhand one, but it's really at the start. You said you looked all summer.
4: I looked all summer and I got like a lot of them online, and I have a few friends who are years above me, so they gave me theirs as well. So I was really lucky.
1: Was there any looking on Facebook to see if people had them?
4: Yep. I found one there. I was doing that all lecture this morning when I was supposed to be working. I was just looking on Facebook Marketplace.
1: What has it been like trying to find books for you?
5: Not too bad in regards to going to the bookstore, but when you don't want to pay full price and you're trying to get them secondhand to get it a little bit more affordable, it's almost like a rat race because everybody is trying to do the same thing at the same time. So unfortunately, I haven't been able to get mine secondhand, so I had to go and buy a few firsthand, which ended up costing me like upwards to $800, from the few that I did have to get. But other than that, it hasn't been too bad.
1: Were you just in the bookstore just then? What was it like in there? Was it hectic?
3: The lineup was really long. It was almost wrapped around the whole store, and the bookshelves were really crowded, and there was like barely any books left.
1: And so maybe each of you can tell me your like number one book tip for students coming back to school.
5: Try to find somebody that you might know, like a mutual friend or a friend of a friend that might have done the program that you're in. See if they have any books available, or tell them to spread the word to their colleagues or classmates. I actually had a friend from where I'm from in St. Anthony. She's doing the program in Corner Brook. I reached out to her, and I actually had the option to get my anatomy and physiology book in Corner Brook because she had mentioned it to her class out there. So even in terms of like networking and stuff, it's a good way to get your textbooks before you have to go to the bookstore.
1: What's your tip?
3: My tip is to look early. Don't wait. And like she said, check with like friends older and see what books you do need, and just don't wait till last minute, because that's what I did and now you can't find any.
1: Yeah, totally.
4: I would recommend going on the bookstore website and looking for the pictures of the books you need. And 90% of the time, the pictures of the book that you need on the official website, you can find them cheaper online or through friends, and just look super, super early, because I started in June, and I still had to come back and buy a bunch of books. So look early.
2: Mm-hmm. Compare prices. When it comes down to it, if you can go on Amazon or the bookstore, compare the two prices. And it may be come down to it that the hard copy is more expensive, but you can sell it in the end, so you may make more money from it than getting an ebook.
1: Okay, and I see 1, 2, 3, 4, 5, 6 books right here. You guys also, what's going through your mind, you know, looking at that stack of books and knowing you're going to have to crack them open and study them?
2: That's actually fine. I enjoy that a lot. Everything else, I still have one more I have to get. So it's a lot, and it's probably going to take a lot, but that's all you can do.
1: That's awesome. I saw you have an item in your arm that's not a book. I've been talking to people about books. Are you able to tell me about what you're buying here today?
6: I'm just buying a lab kit for my 1017 nursing lab that I have tomorrow.
1: Mm-hmm. And so you're a nursing student?
6: Yeah, I'm in first year.
1: Nice. And we're in a really long line right now. How long have you been waiting in line?
6: I already went through, but they got in the back, so we've probably been in for like at least like 10 or 15 minutes.
1: Wow. And is there any other books that you have to get?
6: I do definitely have to pick up a few more books.
1: You still don't have all your books yet?
6: No, I do not.
1: Oh, no. Yeah. So how's it been trying to get all the materials you need for back to school?
6: It's kind of like chaotic. Yeah. Like we have to pick up a bunch. Like I said, there's like 12 books that we need, but
1: 12.
6: Yeah, I've been like looking on Facebook Marketplace.
1: Have you been successful on Facebook?
6: Yeah, I actually have.
1: Okay,
6: yeah.
1: Awesome. Yeah. Awesome.
6: But there's a couple more that I couldn't find, so I have to.
1: What book is that?
7: It's Ducks 2 Years in the Oil Sands.
1: And for what class is that?
7: It's for English 1090.
1: First year at Munn?
7: Yep, first year at Munn.
1: And so you're at the back. We can move along in the line so you don't lose your place. But there's a line wrapped around the entire store right now. Like, how is that right now, trying to get books?
7: A little tense because I have a class in like 30 minutes.
1: Oh my gosh. Well, I just heard from people further up that they've been there for 10 minutes. So hopefully you should make your class. Do you have a lot of books to buy this semester?
7: Yeah, a lot. I have to buy 3 or 4 more, I think.
1: Is that really expensive or hard for you, trying to get all the books for back to school?
7: Yeah, a little bit financially as well.
1: Mm-hmm. How many books do you have there on your hand?
8: What do I got? 1, 2, 3, 4, 5, 6, 7, 8, 10.
1: Is that all your books you need this semester?
8: For 2 courses, yeah.
1: Wow, what courses are that?
8: It's English 3820, Poetry of Newfoundland, and Shakespeare 3201.
1: Is that what you're majoring in, English?
8: I am. I'm an English honors and a geography minor, but I don't need anything for geography anymore.
1: Nice, nice. But so English needs a lot of books, hey?
8: It does.
1: Mm-hmm. How has it been this semester trying to find all those books?
8: Well, I came here today and they were all here. What I needed, aside from one that hasn't got here yet, but I'm not going to need it till the end of term, so it's not that much of a problem. Mm-hmm. But yeah, for me, I can't say I've had any issues right now.
1: Have you been trying any secondhand options at all?
8: Not yet, no, but I do have a lot that I need to sell. I have like boxes of books that I'm not reading anymore, so I guess I'll get my way around that. Hopefully other people can buy them.
1: Mm-hmm. How do you sell your books?
8: Through Marketplace or just walking around residence and seeing if people need anything, but Marketplace definitely is number one.

0: the line before their class. But what is it like for you, you know, the being on the other side, the customer service side of helping students get their books?
1: It's definitely nice at times. It can be a little challenging, especially because we have to run up and down, get books from the warehouse, and then try to sort all the books when everyone is running around trying to find their books.
0: Do you have any tips for students that as they get their syllabuses, they see all of these books they need to get? What are your tips for them?
1: Definitely just think, you know, it's all alphabetical. Make sure you know if you're an online student or an in-person student, because that determines where you can look for your books, because we get a lot of confused students looking, oh, my book isn't here, and then they are in person and they're looking in the online section. But generally, just keep a cool head. Mm-hmm. The books are not going to run away. Worst case scenario, you're going to have to get it in 2 weeks' time.
2: That was CBC's Abby Cole chatting with staff and students at Memorial University's bookstore, which today was bustling with students trying to get the books and all their bits and bobs that they need to start with the semester.

Music At is an annual concert series running from July to September. All shows are free to attend and feature a wide variety of musical genres, including folk, rock, pop, traditional, and country. Each concert is going to be opening with a performance of a young emerging artist. Thanks to our partnership, or their partnership, with the NL Folk Arts Society. The 2026 series of that is kicking off on is running until September 18th, rather. And this year's lineup includes Big Space. You're hearing right now they're going to be playing tomorrow night, tomorrow afternoon, 12:30 to 1:30 p.m. And on Friday the 18th, you can get Zainab Wilson Mosaic as well, same time, 12:30 to 1:30 p.m. Here's Sea Snakes.

0: Big Space with Sea Snakes. They're going to be playing at Harborside Park tomorrow. That's 12:30 to 1:30 p.m. as part of the Music At Festival. So you can go down there and you can catch some sea snakes yourself. It's 4:25 in parts of Labrador. I'm on Andrew Hawthorne. This is On The Go. Look, there's a long line of steps from Donald Trump just being another guy in a Pizza Hut commercial to the U.S. president arresting immigrants and raising tariffs on Canada. Well, this week marks 25 years since terrorist attacks on the World Trade Center and the Pentagon on September 11th of 2001. Those attacks by Al-Qaeda killed nearly 3,000 people. What followed that tragedy was the war on terror, a series of foreign wars and domestic security measures that impacted almost everything. The invasions of Afghanistan and Iraq led to hundreds of thousands of deaths, detention and torture at Guantanamo Bay and Abu Ghraib, and mass surveillance designed to go after any perceived threat in the U.S. Spencer Ackerman is a national security reporter who spent pretty much his entire career covering the aftermath of 9/11. And 5 years ago, he released a book, Reign of Terror, How the 9/11 Era Destabilized America and Produced Trump. He spoke to Front Burner host Jamie Poisson about how September 11th changed immigration policy and attitudes in the U.S. and laid the groundwork for Trump's use of ICE today.
1: Oftentimes, with ICE running amok and kidnapping our neighbors and killing people in the streets, there's often a kind of interpretation that this is the war on terror coming home. This is wrong. The war on terror was always home. One of the animating sentiments on the right after 9/11 was outrage over how the 9/11 hijackers came into the United States legally. This was, from the outset, a war on terror that would always focus on immigration restriction. And then from there, it's a very short step to viewing, as happened again right after 9/11, a social interpretation that the terrorists are already inside the United States and they're your neighbors. They're the Muslim communities around the United States. These communities were said frequently and throughout the 25 years since to be incubating terrorism, to be incipient terrorists themselves that required relentless scrutiny. At the same time, the creation of ICE, which happened in 2003 with the establishment of the Department of Homeland Security, you had all of this extensive architecture of government surveillance, which was greatly expanded by the Patriot Act of late 2001, a gigantic seminal detention investigation and surveillance bill that most people in Congress who signed it didn't bother to read. Always that was going to be used against immigrants. It was going to be used against non-white immigrants. And it was not really going to take much care in distinguishing legal from illegal immigrants, quote unquote. It's really important to remember, as I reject the term illegal, that being in the United States without the proper documentation is a civil and not a criminal violation. This distinction went out the window after 9/11 and ever since, because the presumption was immigration was a national security issue. It was not going to be the process to make more Americans. It was going to be a way of distinguishing, this is the war on terror I'm talking about, so-called real Americans from so-called conditional Americans.
0: 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Stay tuned. News is next.
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3: Tonight at 9, 9:30 in Newfoundland, it's Q. So everything changed for Hamilton, Ontario's Kathleen Robertson after her first episode of Beverly Hills 90210 aired on TV. Suddenly, complete strangers were staring at her wherever she went. It's a bit strange. She'll tell you how going back to Hamilton is the thing that kept her grounded.
4: From CBC News, The World This Hour, I'm Martina Fitzgerald. Canada and Ukraine have signed a 100-year partnership aimed at strengthening economic and military ties. The leaders of both countries say they're working together to protect their nation's interests. As Aaron Collins reports, one of the centerpieces is a drone deal.
5: We can continue to work together and we can expand our partnership to defend your freedom and to defend ours.
6: Mark Carney speaking about deepening Canada's relationship with Ukraine. The Prime Minister signing several agreements with Ukrainian President Volodymyr Zelensky on energy and defense. Carney hoping Ukraine can help Canada rebuild its military.
5: Ukraine is constantly innovating, and it's now on track to build more drones than China, Russia, and every NATO member. Canada can learn from you.
6: Volodymyr Zelensky says one of the new agreements could see Ukraine producing drones together with Canada.
7: We signed it at the beginning of our co-production of drones, and 30% of these drones will go to Ukraine immediately to battlefield, immediately to our people.
6: That agreement coming as Canada ramps up its military spending. The Prime Minister says Canada will need millions of drones in the future. Aaron Collins, CBC News, Calgary.
4: In Ukraine. Emergency services douse a fire in the northeastern city of Suma and carry people on stretchers after an overnight attack on a shopping mall. Three people are dead, 20 others injured. In a separate attack in southern Ukraine, four people were killed. It comes as Ukraine targeted a natural gas plant in Russia's Arctic region. Ukrainian forces also used sea drones to attack the Russian city of Sochi. In a video on social media, explosions and gunfire can be heard. At least eight people are injured. A shelter-in-place order is still active in Deep River, Ontario, following a stabbing last evening. It left one woman with life-threatening injuries. People are being told to stay inside, lock doors and windows, close blinds, and avoid interacting with anyone they don't know. Some schools in Deep River are closed, along with stores and municipal offices. There is no information on suspects or arrests. Ontario Premier Doug Ford has shuffled his cabinet. As Megan Fitzpatrick reports, the changes are being framed as putting Ontario on more solid ground for the trade dispute with the U.S.
8: We just swore in new cabinet ministers. And
9: Ontario Premier Doug Ford says he was very thoughtful about moving some of his key ministers around the cabinet table.
8: It's always good to have a fresh outlook, fresh blood going into different ministries.
9: Ford had roles to fill after three of his ministers, Caroline Mulroney, Neil Lumsden, and Stan Cho, stepped down in recent months. Among the changes, Kinga Surma leaves the infrastructure portfolio to replace Mulroney as head of the Treasury Board. David Piccini, who was Labour minister, takes over at infrastructure. Ford scrapped the role of Associate Minister of Bail Reform and Auto Theft, saying the mandate has been fulfilled, and he created a new Associate Minister of Artificial Intelligence Adoption. The Premier says his revised cabinet team is positioning Ontario to withstand the trade war with the U.S.
8: This is a good team for our plan to fight the tariffs, fight President Trump.
9: Ford says Ontario isn't preparing any countermeasures at this time, adding he's taking his cue from Prime Minister Mark Carney. Megan Fitzpatrick, CBC News, Toronto.
4: Museum mania is sweeping the United Kingdom as the famous Bayeux tapestry is featured in a sold-out exhibition. The British Museum is presenting the piece of medieval art, which depicts the events leading to the Norman conquest of England. The tapestry is on display for the first time in the UK since it was created nearly 1,000 years ago. Museum goers say the chaos of lining up today was well worth it.
10: I really enjoyed it. It's fantastic. The tapestry beautifully displayed the full length of it. Amazing. 70 metres.
11: It's amazing it survived so well and so long. And it was just good to see it again. It just feels like a little bit of home.
4: The Bayeux tapestry is on loan from France until July of next year. And that is your World This Hour. For CBC News, I'm Martina Fitzgerald.
0: And I'm Andrew Hawthorne, in for Chrissy Holmes. You're listening to On The Go, and thank you very much for doing so. In this half hour, we're going to meet Susan Redmond of Portugal Cove, who's part of NASA's telescope team. They just launched the Nancy Grace Roman telescope into space to capture images of tens of thousands of exoplanets beyond our solar system. In 30 minutes, Ukrainian President Volodymyr Zelensky, as you just heard on the news, was in Canada today, announcing a potential new drone deal with Prime Minister Mark Carney. We're going to have a little more on that as well. Later in the show, talk about eating someone out of house and home, building houses on Mars with the help of a sourdough starter and some gelatin. No, really. We're going to talk with science columnist Tora Couture. Right now, let's take out some temperatures across the province. Let's see how we're doing out there. As we were just hearing from Sarah Blackmore a little earlier, it feels like fall out there. It's not technically fall as of yet. We still got a little summer on the go, but it feels like it. In Bonavista right now, it's 15 degrees. Cartwright, we're seeing some light rain and 13 degrees at this hour. In Corner Brook, we're seeing 14 degrees. Deer Lake, also light rain showers. We're all in for rain a little later tonight, 14 degrees in Deer Lake. In Gander, 14 as well. Happy Valley Goose Bay, light rain and 13 degrees at this hour. In Nain, also light rain, some drizzle, 7 degrees right now. In St. Anthony, we're seeing 14 degrees. Oh my gosh. Here in St. John's, though, what? We're the hot spot of the entire province. That's what our tourism department has been saying for ages. 15 degrees in St. John's. Wow, what a balmy day it is. And in Twillingate, 15 as well. We're just 15.4. We're just edging out Twillingate. So take that, Twillingate. It's 4:36 in parts of Labrador.

0: Just a little drop of Star Trek. 60th anniversary of Star Trek, by the way, yesterday. So live long and prosper. 5 no points to whoever can name which Star Trek movie this came from. But listen, how did we get here right now? Are we alone in space? Those are two questions that Susan Redmond is after as part of her research at the Jet Propulsion Lab in California. That is where robotic spacecraft for NASA are being built. Well, last week, NASA launched a $4 billion telescope deep into the depths of space to capture sweeping views of the cosmos and allow experts to study tens of thousands of planets lying beyond our solar system. Redmond grew up in Portugal Cove here, and she was on the ground in Florida for last week's launch. She spoke with On the Grove producer Julie Skinner about what it is like sending your beloved work off into deep space and what the Roman telescope is going to tell us about mysteries like dark energy, dark matter, and exoplanets.
1: I guess my full title is I'm Dr. Susan Redmond. I have my PhD in aerospace and mechanical engineering, and I'm an optical engineer at the Jet Propulsion Lab.
2: And Susan, where is home for you now?
1: Well, I guess home will always be Newfoundland, but I'm currently based in the other Pasadena, Pasadena, California, which is just outside of Los Angeles.
2: Susan, you studied at Memorial, but ultimately you did your PhD at Princeton. Is that right?
1: Yes. Yep.
2: How does that leap happen? Tell me about that.
1: A lot of small steps. The engineering program at MUN, as most people know, is co-op. So I got to do 6 4-month internships throughout my degree. And I got to do one with the European Space Agency in the Netherlands. And so I got really interested in space aspects and being able to design, you know, these novel systems that change every time. But obviously breaking into that industry, it's quite competitive. So I ended up doing a master's at the University of Toronto, where I started working on balloon telescopes and got really interested in astronomy, specifically in the cosmology aspect, which is the study of how the universe evolves. Then I moved to Princeton for my PhD, where I became split between instrumentation for cosmology instruments, which was the balloon telescopes. We had a small setup of a coronagraph, which studies exoplanets as well. And so I was split between the exoplanets and the cosmology instruments.
2: I've read your bio. I'm going to have to ask you to go easy on me here, because in it, it says things like focal plane, wavefront estimation, in a way that I might be able to wrap my head around it. Can you talk to me a little bit about the work that you do?
1: Yeah. So one of the main things that I do is I work with these instruments that directly image exoplanets. So there's a lot of ways that we can get information about exoplanets, which are these planets around other stars. And there's a lot of ways that we can infer information about them, but directly imaging them means we are directly collecting either reflected light from the star off the planet or light emitted directly from the planet. But that's a really hard thing because planets are much dimmer than the stars that they orbit. An Earth-like planet is about more than 1 billion times dimmer than a sun-like star. So we need to suppress that starlight by that amount in order to be able to actually image the planet. And we do that with these instruments called coronagraphs. So they block and shape the starlight so that we can see the exoplanet. The tricky parts about that is that when you block starlight, it doesn't behave quite as nicely as you might want it to. It's kind of like a wave coming into the St. John's Narrows. So if you have a really nice plane wave coming in, as soon as it hits that gap, it starts doing weird things and you don't actually get a like nice plane wave in the harbor. And so that's where this technique of wavefront sensing and control comes in, where we're trying to manipulate those waves and move them into areas that we want them to be so that we can actually see the planet. So we do that with a series of just kind of optical components, which are just static things that we design that go into the light path, as well as these deformable mirrors that we have. On Roman, we have 2 deformable mirrors, and so they have a flexible face sheet, and then they have all these what we call actuators behind them, which are just basically linear pokey things. And so we can change the shape of those mirrors to make the light do what we want it to do.
2: What can we learn from things like dark matter and dark energy and exoplanets.
1: So Roman has two instruments, the wide field instrument and the coronagraph. The wide field instrument, it's a survey instrument. And so we'll be able to map a large fraction of the night sky during the 5-year nominal mission. And it can do this mapping about 1,000 times faster than the Hubble telescope. Basically, right now, we're at the point where there are aspects of the universe that we can only learn more about with statistics. So we need like a large number of images of different patches of sky so we can figure out how common different things are or how rare different things are. Less than 10% of the universe is made up of what we can see, and then the rest is consisting of this dark matter and this dark energy. So dark matter is this thing that we know exists because of the way light behaves and the way that galaxies behave, and we know that there's more mass there than what we can see, and so we take these images where we can infer where it is and how much of it exists in different locations, and then we can create a map of the sky of how it's distributed.
2: And where will you come in your work in this? Are you looking at these pictures as they're coming in? Are you helping to take them? Can you tell me a bit about that? And is this something that you're going to be working on in like weeks and months to come?
1: NASA set up this community participation program, or the CPP. And so we plan and execute the coronagraph observations during its lifetime. So the first 3 months is what we call commissioning. So that's just making sure everything turns on, making sure everything moves the way it's supposed to. So I'm involved in a couple of those commissioning activities. And then after that, we get into doing the science. And so I'm involved in both planning the science observations and analyzing all the data when we get down and making sure that everything's working well, and also trying to extract these exoplanets from the data.
2: I understand that this location, it being around the sun, but also lined up with Earth, there's a significance there as well. Could you explain that to me?
1: Yeah. So we're going to L2, or the Lagrange point 2, in the Earth-Sun system. Basically, what that means is that the position of that point with respect to Earth is consistent as we move around the sun, which if you think about other like planets in our solar system, like they move with respect to us. So where Mars is in the sky changes over the course of a year. So this L2 point is special. And so it consistently is in the same place with respect to us, which makes it a lot easier both for keeping the spacecraft there. So it requires a lot less fuel and a lot less maneuvering to keep it there because it's a very stable location. And also it helps us communicate with the spacecraft, because you can imagine if the spacecraft's on the other side of the sun, communicating with that is very difficult or impossible. And so it lets us communicate with it much better. And then also getting it outside of the Earth's orbit, because if you think about constantly orbiting the Earth, you're constantly, you're in the Earth's shadow and then you're not in the Earth's shadow. So the thermal environment, you're constantly having this change in that, which can affect the stability of your instrument. So moving it outside of Earth's orbit is really nice because you get a much more stable thermal environment, and putting it L2 is really nice because you have consistent communication availability.
2: Roman is also named after Nancy Grace, and some might hear Nancy Grace and think American crime commentator. But who is your Nancy Grace, the astronomer that Roman is named after? Can you tell me a little bit about her?
1: So Nancy Grace Roman was NASA's first chief astronomer, and one of the main architects of the agency's modern science program. She wanted to get telescopes outside of our hazy atmosphere and really recognize the value in not having to deal with Earth's atmosphere. We really like it, but for science, it's more of an annoyance.
3: My name is Nancy Grace Roman, and my role in Hubble was as program scientist. And that means that I basically tried to sell the program. Well, I decided that if the aerospace companies were going to put a lot of money into designing a telescope, they might as well design one that made sense.
1: And so she's known as the mother of the Hubble Space Telescope, and then also just played a really big role in driving the other great observatories, such as Chandra X-ray Observatory and the Compton Gamma Ray Observatory and the Spitzer Space Telescope. So she's really the reason that we have these instruments like Hubble and even JWST and Roman.
2: Susan, I think whenever we think of like a NASA space launch, it's like so cinematic.
4: T-minus 30 seconds.
2: It's everything that we see on movies and on TV. What was that moment like for you, and where were you for the launch, and how did it feel?
4: T-minus 15 seconds.
1: It's pretty crazy in Florida with how flat everything is, T-minus and the launches are really close to the water. So you can actually see it from quite far away. So we were about 20 kilometers away on a public beach. We were like on this little pier that went out into the water. So we could see the launch. And then also we saw the two boosters come back. And so you get two sonic booms from those boosters coming back, which we knew was coming. And still scared us.
5: Falcon Heavy has cleared the tower and is on its way to space.
1: Yeah, it was really special to both see the live stream of, you know, different people that we've worked with over the years getting to talk about Roman and their contributions and what it's going to do, and then also just seeing it launch. And it's also a little bit sad because, you know, this is over a 20-year project for some people that they've been involved in. I've been involved for the past approximately like 5 years, maybe eight.
6: Side booster separation confirmed.
1: It's a long time to work on something and then send it off into space.
2: Yeah. Am I right in saying you weren't alone? Did you have some family come down and visit?
1: Yeah, it was really great. My parents came down from Newfoundland, and then my brother and his partner came from Calgary. My sister was hoping to make it, but it didn't work out. But it was really special to have them there. It's pretty rare because of the lifetime of these instruments, of, you know, getting them from a concept to actually launching, to be able to see a launch that you actually worked on. So it was pretty exciting to get them to come down for it.
2: What would 10-year-old Susan in Newfoundland make of this? Like, this is your life's work.
1: Yeah, she would not know. I don't think she even had considered that this was an option at all. So it's pretty wild. It's pretty exciting to come to work every day.
2: Susan, thank you for doing your best to make this digestible for me and our listeners. This is such an incredible thing to be a part of, and you do really interesting work. So we really appreciate you making time for us to explain it all. Thank you so much.
1: Thanks for having me.
5: Launch of the Roman Space Telescope looking very good as the Falcon Heavy carries the observatory into orbit.
4: All vehicles are following nominal trajectories.
0: The Nancy Grace Roman Space Telescope on a 100-day journey into deep space. It's heading towards L2. That's the second Sun-Earth Lagrange point, around 1 million miles away from Earth. And following it all the way from the ground, NASA's Roman Telescope team at the Jet Propulsion Lab in California, including optical engineer Susan Redmond, originally from Portugal Cove. Meanwhile, here's some David Byrne with A Million Miles Away.

0: David Byrne, a million miles away from here. It's 4:54. It is 4:24 in parts of Labrador. Prime Minister Mark Carney and Ukrainian President Volodymyr Zelensky announced a long-term strategic and political partnership today. Zelensky is currently visiting Canada. The deal includes an agreement to cooperate on the building of drones over the next 2 years, with about a third of those going to Ukraine. Joining me now is Andrew Rasoulas, fellow from the Canadian Global Affairs Institute. He is in Ottawa. Hello, Andrew.
1: Hello, Andrew.
0: It's nice to talk to another Andrew. Finally, some class on this program. So tell me about what happened today. What stood out for you from this announcement?
1: Well, the biggest thing is the air defense thing. And we have to put that in the context of why this meeting is taking place. Essentially, Ukraine continues to fight a very strong and desperate defensive battle against Russia. And although there are parallel negotiations taking place with the United States and Russia, the war continues unabated. And the biggest shortfall right now for Ukraine in the military side of the arsenal is air defense systems. So Canada is continuing to provide funds, and we're actually going to be involved in a joint sort of European fund related to ballistic missile defense. So that's another plus up, and that was I think one of the most important things. The other key thing is drones. I mean, Canada is now going to go into a joint development production of drones with Ukrainians, of which, as you said, they get a third of that. So that those are kind of real highlighters. The other thing is energy. Canada is going to give an energy support package for Ukraine, because this war will probably continue through the winter. But even if it doesn't, Ukraine's going to have real shortages of energy. And so Canada's assistance would be a good humanitarian gesture.
0: So how significant is Canada's defense commitment to Ukraine here?
1: Well, Canada has, as they say, punched above its weight in terms of what our capabilities are. Largely, we're funding with money. We're giving some equipment, but like armored personnel carriers, but there's a lot of money here. And you know, any prime minister in Canada, because of the importance of the Ukrainian diaspora, which is a very important political lobby group in Canada, will put a high priority on Ukraine. So we've always done that. And that's what Prime Minister Carney is continuing to do. So we, on bar charts, we stand above where you might think we would, but there's that very solid political reason for doing so.
0: So the motivation here, why is Mark Carney interested in making this pledge at this time?
1: Well, at this time, it comes because the Ukrainians are facing a dire winter. And as I've said, although peace negotiations are taking place, and it's a 50-50 call whether they'll succeed or not, the war will stress Ukraine into the winter. So Zelensky is moving around trying to get support, as much support as he can. And again, I emphasize, particularly in the air defense side, because the Russians are really hammering them there, and they have gaps in their air defense thing, particularly with the lack of American patriots. So the timing is really, I think, a Ukrainian timing. They need stuff, and Zelensky's moving around the world trying to get stuff. And for Canada, well, of course, there's a meeting in cabinet meeting in Banff and so on. So there was a target of opportunity. But I think the real initiative comes from Ukraine.
0: Well, let's talk about timing and capacity on our part. With Canada, we're in the middle of a trade war here. Well, what is the rationale for spending more in helping Ukraine right now?
1: This is a real double-edged sword for the prime minister now, because before that, before the economic war with the United States, you know, like I said, given the popularity of Ukraine domestically, it's a vote-getter to support it generally. But now there's another side to this story, in the sense that as we are, I believe, spending billions now on supporting Canadians that are suffering because of the escalating and not ending trade war with the United States, it's now people might be saying, wait a minute, you know, why are we giving these billions to Ukraine? We understand they're involved in a war, a lethal war, yes, but we are involved in a trade war. And there's a lot of Canadians who are, they're not being killed, but they're being unemployed. and they need lots of money to support and to try to diversify. So I think the prime minister has a bigger challenge today in giving away this money than he would have before the conflict with the United States.
0: Okay, we only got a few seconds left, but so Zelensky is in Canada just another day. What more can we expect from this visit?
1: Well, in terms of hard business deliverables, it's done today. Now it's kind of show and tell stuff. So he'll be meeting Ukrainian diaspora. There's a talk of him going to North Bay. There's a big Canadian Air Force base up there related to NORAD. So it's that kind of stuff. But so it's show and tell, cultural stuff, meet and greet. But the hard business has been done.
0: All right. We'll see where it all goes. Andrew Rasoulas, a fellow with the Canadian Global Affairs Institute. Thanks for joining us today.
1: You're very welcome, Andrew.
0: Well, I'll be keeping an eye on that in the midst of everything else that's going on. You're listening to On the Go. My name is Andrew Hawthorne. I'll still be here in a bit. But first, here's your news.
2: This is CBC News in Newfoundland and Labrador. I'm Mike Moore. This province's fiscal situation is improving, and it's all thanks to an increase in offshore oil production and higher oil prices driven by conflict in the Middle East. Terry Roberts reports.
3: The latest example of the volatility in the oil industry is resulting in a financial windfall for the government to the tune of $500 million. That's a major injection of cash for a province that was forecasting a deficit of nearly $700 million. Here's Finance Minister Craig Party.
4: Will we wipe out the deficit? Absolutely not. Will we make a good inroads into eliminating or very close to eliminating? Yes.
3: Offshore oil production is up by nearly 25% this year, more than 60 million barrels. And the value of that oil has soared because of the ongoing U.S. war on Iran. The government expected oil would average $79 this year, but it's far outperformed that forecast. The government will use most of that windfall to tackle the debt. But Party is also promising some help for those struggling with the cost of living.
4: We need to try to do the best we possibly can within our capacity to help.
3: How long this royalty windfall will continue is impossible to predict. But oil production is expected to remain stable for the coming years. Terry Roberts, CBC News, St. John's.
2: Well, U.S. Ambassador Pete Hoekstra will be in Gander tomorrow to commemorate the 25th anniversary of 9/11. The planned visit has become controversial in the weeks leading up to the ceremony, stemming from the Canada-U.S. trade dispute and comments Hoekstra has made about Canada. Luke Ashworth is a political scientist at Memorial University. He calls it a political conundrum and says Hoekstra also faced controversies rather during his time as U.S. ambassador to the Netherlands.
5: In this sense, you know, we got a situation where we have someone who, through the various things that he's said his various actions as ambassador, is not someone that many people would like to see at the commemorations. But at the same time, he does also represent the United States as ambassador, and therefore there's a sort of a protocol issue.
2: The town of Gander acknowledged the concerns and says it recognizes the disappointment and frustration many Canadians feel regarding the current state of Canada-U.S. relations. The town says it's following proper protocols when inviting government and diplomatic representatives and emphasizes the event is focused on the people affected by 9/11, not on politics. Well, work continues to remove the wreck of the MSC Baltic 3. That's the cargo ship that grounded in Cedar Cove near Lark Harbor in February last year. Salvage company Resolve Marine began the job in late July under the oversight of the Canadian Coast Guard. Bruce English is with the Coast Guard's Marine Environmental and Hazard Section. He says roughly half of the vessel has been removed so far.
6: The contractor has been making great progress. As of yesterday, every day the thing is changing. The vessel weighed about 10,000 tons when all the fuel and the cargo was off. So when the new contractor came in, it was about 10,000 tons. They have removed 4,200 tons, approximately 40% of the vessel. And that's all been shipped by barge to Stephenville to the contractor there for removal.
2: English says the salvage team is actually a little ahead of schedule. That's because of good weather. He says there's still quite a bit of work ahead, but the team will keep working as long as the weather allows before going into winter care mode and finishing in the spring. And finally, Targa Newfoundland is back and two dozen teams are preparing to hit the streets. The annual racing event, now in its 25th year, covers 2,000 kilometers of roads around eastern and central Newfoundland, winding along coastal highways through towns and outports. The teams are tuning up at the RE/MAX Centre in St. John's ahead of the first leg, which begins Saturday. Corey Finkelstein is a former competitor, now on the organizing team.
7: When I came the first time in 2018, I had no idea what Newfoundland was all about. You know, it's one place in Canada I hadn't traveled to, and it's such a marvelous province and a marvelous place, and the people are so kind and incredible. So that all that put together, the roads, the people, the scenery, it's incredible.
2: Finkelstein says the event brings teams together from across North America and Europe. He says it's been a positive experience over the last quarter century. And that is the CBC News for this hour. I'm Mike Moore.
0: And I'm Andrew Hawthorne. I'm in for Chrissy Holmes, and I'm on the go. Oh, wait, no, the show is on the go. I'm just here. And so are you, and thanks for being here. It's currently 5:05. It's 4:35 in parts of Labrador. Coming up in this half hour, hey, you know what? Good news. We're no longer the worst in Canada at math. But hey, what does it take to be the best? We can aim a little higher than worst or not worst, can't we? Well, we're going to find out. We're going to head to the private school that's been building a reputation on killer math skills. We'll find out what St. Bond's is doing to score high math results that public school as yet is not. In 30 minutes, 10 local heroes were honored at the St. John Ambulance Life-Saving Awards this week. From a teen who saved her own choking twin brother to a woman who saw a man collapse at Costco and kept him alive, even using a defibrillator on him until the ambulance arrived. We're going to hear from them. That's coming up later in the show. Listen, have you had a bagel lately? Do you ever take a bite out of a bagel and say, hey, you know what? This could be a habitat for a mission to Mars. No? You didn't? You haven't had that experience? Okay. Well, that's the difference between us and scientists in Hong Kong, I guess, because right now they're looking at how yeast and gelatin could help build homes on Mars. That's going to be coming up with our science columnist, Tora Couture. Let's take a look at traffic. We got some snarls happening on the Trans-Canada Highway near Brigus Junction, just there at the Roaches Line pass there, Route 75. That is in both lanes, but predominantly in the westbound lane. We've got some slow to stops because of the road work happening there. Again, road work also happening at the Conception Bay, the Foxtrap Access Road there. A lot of slowdowns in there. Heading into the metro area, if you've been driving in the metro area for the last few weeks, you know exactly where all the slowdowns are. Of course, it's rush hour, so we've got some slowdowns on the outer ring exit around Topsail Road there. Slowdowns on Topsail Road back-to-back right now, as well on the exit to Thorburn Road at this hour. Of course, where the construction is here on the Prince Philip Parkway, we've got all kinds of stuff going on there, and people are slowed down there as well. And of course, at the Majors Path intersection all the way back to the outer ring exit there, backed up where they are putting that new roundabout in. That new roundabout, by the way, they're supposed to switch over from the intersection to the roundabout, I think, in the next week or so, overnight. They don't know when yet. I don't think they've announced that. But keep an eye out for that. If you're used to using that area, you're going to want to keep an eye out for that. Anyway, all this translates into, if you're driving anywhere in Metro and in a lot of other parts of the province, you might be feeling a lot of stress right now. Well, look, many of our listeners are on the road listening, and I appreciate it. Between back-to-school rush and road work everywhere, traffic can be hectic, okay? So that is why we're just going to pause our regular programming for a moment. We're just going to do some rush hour affirmations. Let's just begin by taking a full breath of air. Long breath out. And as you breathe, just feel the stress of the traffic around you. Just let that fade away. You're going to get home eventually. It'll be okay. This long line of traffic, this too will end. The construction over there, that's not going to last forever. It's going to be okay. Stay present in the moment. You've got no other worries right now. The only thing you need to focus on is driving. You still got to be doing that while we're doing this. Don't close your eyes or anything. Okay, if somebody cut you off, just breathe in. Let it go. Maybe they had a bad day. Maybe they're just a jerk. Not your problem. No one's doing the proper zipper merge. It's okay. Just pass them. It's all right. Is that scratch and patch? Your tire just went over there? No, it's going to be filled in real soon. It's okay. This moment will pass. You are strong. It is a temporary moment. Let go of what you can't control. Your road rage does not define you. But you should avoid that Major's Path intersection. It is rough over there. I'm just saying.

0: All right, everybody, we did it. We are not the worst. We're not the worst. We're not the worst. We're not actually that great, though. So, you know, don't celebrate too much. The latest results from the International Student Assessment Exam called PISA were released last week. And unlike the last time 15-year-old students from this province wrote that standardized exam, this time around, they did not get the lowest scores in the country. No, NL students actually scored roughly the same in 2025 as they did in 2022. The difference is this time, students in New Brunswick and PEI were worse. So, you know, pat on the back, but maybe just one pat. While NL students may be handling their worst in Canada math title off to some other folks, there's not really a lot to celebrate here. So our search for solutions to the math problem continues, and we've got to show our workings. We're going to take you somewhere new, from the low watermark to the high watermark. Over at St. Bonaventure's College, a private Catholic school in St. John's where parents are paying top dollar for their children's education, and they expect results from that. Graduates from St. Bond's are one of the few streams of students in the province who consistently perform well on Memorial University's math placement test and consistently earn placements in the Mon Medicine and Engineering programs and beyond. So we wondered, what are they doing different in private school that's getting different math outcomes than public schools? Why can't the public schools be doing that too? Well, last week, Chrissy went over to St. Bond's to meet with the president and the head of St. Bond's and at Mallee to find out.
1: Chrissy, welcome to St. Bond's.
2: Oh, thank you.
1: I'm so happy to have you here.
2: Oh, thank you for having me. I know it's a busy time of the year.
1: It is.
2: That's a lot of awards.
1: Trophies are from international contests. And for a small school, we've accomplished.
3: How are you feeling? Oh, you know, pretty good. Getting there.
4: Being a private school, outcomes matter. You have to keep data. What's the proof that your math curriculum, programming, and approach is working?
1: Our alumni success in university, we can see it. Our feedback from alumni is so important, and we do follow up. Last year, we had a graduating class of 23.
4: How many of those students are going into STEM streams?
1: We do an inventory before our students leave and find out where they're going.
4: Oh.
1: So I always have a data sheet.
4: Oh, wow. Oh, there it is.
1: One engineer. So we have a variety. We have 5 students who went into engineering. 4 students get accepted to nursing. And I'm not sure if our listeners understand the competition in nursing school right now. The average for nursing acceptance is about 95 average out of high school. So we had 4 students accepted into nursing. Several went to McGill for bachelors of science. We had one go to a seminary. Physical and chemical science gateway program. Even one student do an ERT in forensic psychology. I thought that was pretty cool. 15 out of 23 that went into STEM programs. And the acceptances is what's great too. A lot of our students will apply to various schools. Their acceptance rate is between 98 and 100% for all schools applied to. Universities such as McGill, University of British Columbia, University of Toronto, Memorial, Queen's, McMaster. Out of that 23, 17 had President's Honors, which was 19 above average. Most, if not all, had an entrance scholarship. And for a class of 23, our entrance scholarship offers were over $500,000 for a class of 23 students.
4: How are you sure that's not grade inflation?
1: We don't inflate grades. They're actuals, they are earned. And that is a struggle in a system when scholarships are given to highest averages. We really have to be authentic, and we ensure that our academic excellence is preserved here at the school. And so when a student at St. Bond's has a 95 average, they have a 95 average.
4: It sounds like you're trying to figure out how to make math interesting and usable and less, I'm using my finger quotes, hard. What's the secret sauce there? How are you doing that?
1: A real big part of our program is changing the narrative that math is hard or I can't do math. Our teachers are so positive and they form such strong relationships with their students that these students are able to see their own potential and that trust that these teachers are going to be their mentors, their supporters, their biggest cheerleaders. One thing about our staff here, and I can't say enough, they're so open to growth, to learn new ways of teaching. And we look at results. We check in with our alumni. We ask, what is it that we done really well? Is there an area that you found you were deficit when you went to university and or post-secondary, whatever the choice is? And their feedback helps us really grow as a staff and really helps us plan and coordinate our professional learning and development as well.
4: Can you give us an example of how you've worked with graduate feedback?
1: So we had students going to engineering, for example, and their feedback was, you know, there was a lot more coding than I was exposed to. We have some coding, and our coding starts in our primary elementary, and it continues on into computer science courses in high school. But that was one area that we had to look and say, okay, we're not doing enough. What can we do? And we have brought in experienced coders, and through various agencies and guest speakers and resources that are available to us, we're able to tap into ensuring that coding language is in our school as well. So that's just one example. The collaboration of teachers and sparking interest in different cross-curricular activities. For example, we have a beehive. There are so many parts of a beehive that can be used to explore science, math, English, religion, for nature, for social studies. The impact that a beehive can have on a school has tenets everywhere within the curriculum. And I think it is because our staff are so open to work with one another, to collaborate with one another, and to share resources and ideas that the feedback that they receive and the affirmations from one another that, oh my gosh, this is a great idea. I'm going to try that in math or I'm going to try that in science. It really has had an impact on how our students perceive and look at certain courses. We have smaller classes here at St. Bond's, so teachers are able to really get to know their students and know their weaknesses and strengths and help them understand their learning style and what works for them. And that is a really important part as well. Knowing how a child learns is a huge part of how our teachers inform their teaching.
4: What methodology are you using here and what makes it different?
1: The premise of a Jesuit school is to care for a whole child. So we're very fortunate to be a K-12 school. Being a Catholic school in the Jesuit tradition allows us access to a worldwide network of Jesuit schools. We are very lucky. We are the only school in Atlantic Canada and one of the only schools in Canada that have an Arupe Virtual Learning Institute that allows St. Bond students to access over 16 AP level courses such as AP macroeconomics or AP microeconomics, AP statistics, calculus, a gamut of different courses that can enrich and extend their learning. And students, when they know a teacher

0: your tutoring program. We also have two outdoor classrooms, and children learn so well when they're exposed to learning in a different format.
1: Other things you're doing here at the school? Assessments, yes or no?
0: Yes.
1: How would you characterize the outcomes?
0: Excellent.
1: Semesterized learning.
0: We tried semesterized 1 year, and we weren't happy with the results, so we stopped. Their results showed it. We had students who were A-plus students who had Bs in math because it was just too much. They just could not get the major concepts the same as a year-long taught math course.
1: What about absenteeism?
0: We don't have much of an issue with absenteeism. Our students are so engaged because they have so many options here. We have an internationally renowned band program, a hockey school, the internationally renowned choir program, all the sports teams that you would expect at a school.
1: Listener is probably saying parents are very likely much more invested in the students here, and literally invested. They have to pay to come to a private school for this kind of education.
0: We are a post-secondary preparatory institution. Parents do pay. I would like to say also we do have a bursary program that does help fund tuition for families who cannot afford it. And there are many families who are making sacrifices to have their children here.
1: What do you hear from parents about why they've chosen to send their children, even sometimes when it puts a financial strain on the family?
0: They love the structure. They love the uniform. They love different activities, the band, sports, the hockey program. They love that their students are seen. And that one is probably the most important feedback that I get.
1: If I can zoom into the grade 12 students, the class of 26, 27, how will they be prepared to get ready to launch into post-secondary or whatever they choose?
0: So the grade 12 students, along with our head of administration, Elizabeth Bruth, they will be our priority in terms of I will meet with every student individually within the next 2 weeks, and we will discuss their post-secondary plan. And we will brainstorm together what avenues we need to explore if they're interested in applying for scholarships, and we begin their post-secondary planning next week.
1: Tailored plan.
0: In the world we live in, to be global citizens, you have to have something else outside of high school. It gives a lot of hope when you have success as well. Students feel empowered when they're seeing their own personal successes, and we see it every day in how they interact with their teachers, how they interact with their parents, how they interact with their peers. It is so important to empower our young people who are going to be our future.

That was president and head of St. Bonaventure's College, Annette Malley. It's 5:32. It's 4:53 in Labrador. I feel like I'm building cars on a conveyor belt. I'm saluting my person. This is great. There's a conveyor belt. I'm trying to eat all the chocolates with Lucy. That's good times.

We're going to be heading to the news in a little bit. After we get back from the news, we got some life-saving awards. Local heroes, 10 local heroes honored by St. John Ambulance. That's coming up as well. Of course, building.

on Mars. It's not all just letting Matt Damon do it. Some people are turning to yeast and some gummy and gelatin to do that as well. Is that going to work? No idea. In the meantime, though, let's do a little bit of Honey Bear. They're a Vancouver soul band with a vintage sound, and they just released a debut album. Here's a track called Paying It Forward.

0: Forward by Honey Bear. They just released a debut album, The Cure.
1: We're going out to St. John's Airport now, where Heidi Petrochek is standing by. Heidi, how many flights have landed there?
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3: That is what listeners heard 25 years ago as the tragedy of 9/11 was unfolding. Coming up Friday on The Signal, we will remember how people in this province responded and what we learned about ourselves. You will hear memories from St. John's, Happy Valley, Goose Bay, Stephenville, and more. And if you have memories you'd like to share of back then, get in touch with us. That's Friday on The Signal with me, Adam Walsh.
0: We're going to have special programming as well here on The Go. I am your host tomorrow. Chrissy is going to be in Gander for the 9/11 remembrance ceremonies tomorrow, of course, marking 25 years since the 9/11 attacks, with Gander, Newfoundland, becoming one of the main destinations for diverted flights when U.S. airspace closed, not to mention Stephenville and, of course, here in St. John's. We'll be talking about your stories. We'll be talking about what people remember and what's changed since that time. That's coming up tomorrow. Today, however, news is next.
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7: I'm Salima Shivji. A deal to provide Ukraine with air defense interceptors and much-needed drones. President Volodymyr Zelensky is in Canada looking for support to battle Russian forces. And Canada's prime minister says he has spoken to Donald Trump recently. Details ahead on Your World Tonight.
8: From CBC News, The World This Hour, I'm Martina Fitzgerald.
9: Canada will always stand in solidarity with Ukraine.
8: Prime Minister Mark Carney says that pledge will last at least a century. Alongside Ukraine's president, Carney has signed a 100-year partnership, deepening economic and security ties. The series of agreements is aimed at boosting military cooperation, including the production of millions of drones. Carney says one-third of those will go to support Ukraine's defense.
9: Canadians understand in our bones the importance of your struggle. There's no qualification to our commitment, because your cause, freedom, democracy, sovereignty, is our cause.
8: Volodymyr Zelensky is on a state visit to Canada. Since the Russia-Ukraine war began in 2022, Ottawa has provided more than $8 billion in military support to Ukraine. Today, the Prime Minister is also meeting with his cabinet ministers in Banff. The two-day forum comes as Canada navigates an escalating trade war with the U.S. and ahead of next month's Alberta referendum. The U.S. has added more Canadian products to a list of those that will be hit with a 50% levy and threatened bans on some Canadian goods, like alcohol. A shelter-in-place advisory has now been lifted for the town of Deep River, Ontario. It was imposed last evening after a stabbing left one woman with life-threatening injuries. People in Deep River are being told to remain vigilant. There is still no information on suspects or arrests. In British Columbia, the Saanich Police Department is being scrutinized for its handling of an investigation of a convicted voyeur and sex offender. Court records show that police observed but did not intervene as Yin Young Derek Chan violated his bail conditions. Emily Fagan has that story.
10: Police arrested Yin Young Derek Chan in April 2024 after finding explicit footage in a search of the voyeur's home. Chan, who would later plead guilty to charges of voyeurism and child pornography, was released on bail. It was on the condition that he not use a cell phone outside the home. But police watched Chan over 3 days as he took phones into multiple businesses, including Fitness World and Value Village. Court records show Chan previously recorded more than 400 women in Value Village. Crown Attorney Paul Cheesman says Chan was, quote, out looking for more victims. Chan was rearrested weeks later. Ashley Dryberg is an advocate working to support victims and has concerns.
11: Were people being used as bait to build a case to support this person?
10: Saanich Police would not answer questions from the CBC. In a statement, Deputy Chief Constable Damien Kowalowicz said police prioritized identifying and supporting victims, holding Chan accountable, and preventing further harm. Emily Fagan, CBC News, Victoria.
8: The price of diesel is soaring. It has hit record highs this month, right at the peak of the autumn harvest season. As Ted Henley reports, the timing is terrible for Canadian farmers.
12: It's causing significant inflation. Our cost of operation is going up.
13: Alan Jones is a rancher near Balzac.
12: Compared to last year, we're going to have to spend an additional $85,000 roughly on diesel fuel.
13: Like Jones, Scott Jesperson is spending 80 cents more per liter to run his machines. Jesperson is a grain farmer near Spruce Grove.
14: That's a massive increase that is just going to eat away at the farm's profitability.
13: What's happening in Iran is only part of the story, according to Patrick DeHaan with GasBuddy.com. He says the squeeze on oil passing through the Strait of Hormuz continues to affect prices, as does what's happening in Russia.
15: With Ukraine's drone attacks on many major Russian refineries, there's less diesel being exported from Russia. In fact, there's no diesel being exported from Russia.
13: As for Jones and Jesperson, they say it is helpful Ottawa extended the fuel excise tax holiday until January. Ted Henley, CBC News, Calgary.
8: Canada has sent disaster victim identification experts from the RCMP to Nepal. DNA is being collected in this country from family members of those not seen since a huge flood along the Nepal-China border just over 2 weeks ago. More than 5,000 people are still missing, 29 of them Canadians and permanent residents. At least 1,300 people have died. And that is your world this hour. For CBC News, I'm Martina Fitzgerald.
0: Welcome back to the show. You're listening to On The Go, and I am Andrew Hawthorne, in for Chrissy Holmes. Chrissy, of course, in Gander for the 9/11 memorial ceremonies that are going to be taking place tomorrow, and we're going to have a lot of that live here for you, and we'll be talking about it on the show tomorrow as well. It's currently 5:34. It's 5:04 in parts of Labrador. In this half hour, 10 local heroes honored at St. John Ambulance Life-Saving Awards this week, from a teen who saved her choking twin brother to a woman who saw a man collapse at Costco. We're going to hear from them coming up. Then, building houses on Mars with the help of sourdough starters and gelatin. No, really. We're going to hear from science columnist Tor Couture on that. But before we get to any of that stuff, let's find out what's coming up on the broadcast tonight. Paula Gale is hosting. She joins us now. Hello, Paula.
16: Hi, Andrew. You just mentioned Gander. Of course, tomorrow is the 25th anniversary of the terrorist attacks. And on the broadcast this evening, we're talking about that. Really interesting conversation. We hear a lot about, you know, the planes and the plane people, but there were also like ships at sea that were trying to enter the United States after this happened, including a really large oil tanker from Newfoundland. And we have we're going to hear a conversation from the captain of this tanker about what it was like trying to get into U.S. waters. Wow. At this time. And there's an interesting Gander connection to this, so stay tuned for that. And staying at sea, we're going to hear from a fiddle player, musician from this province, who last year she was on a cruise ship, and she wasn't just seasick, she was also morning sick. Anyway, a little bit of a pukey tale, but despite all that, she's heading back out this weekend to do another cruise. So we'll hear her story as well.
0: Wow, bold move.
16: Yes.
0: Just heading right back out.
16: Yeah, exactly.
0: All right, there you go. That's going to be on the broadcast. That's on following the 6 o'clock news tonight at 6:05, 5:35 in most of Labrador. Let's take a look at some temperatures across the province at this hour. Right now in Badger, we're seeing 13 degrees. Bonavista is seeing 14. Over at Cape Race, 14 degrees. The Trilobites, they're putting on sweaters and getting some pumpkin spice lattes even as we speak. In Churchill Falls, it's 13 degrees right now. Corner Brook is seeing 15. Deer Lake, we're seeing some light rain and 15 degrees as well. In Gander, they're seeing some light rain and 13 degrees right now. In Happy Valley Goose Bay, rain and 14 degrees. In Makovic, rain and 12 degrees as of right now. Same in Nain, but 7 degrees. Light rain, drizzle, maybe a little fog in there too. Why not? In St. Anthony, we're seeing rain and 12 degrees. Here in St. John's, 14 degrees. In Stephenville, the hot spot of the province at this hour, 16 degrees in Stephenville. In Terra Nova, 14 degrees. Wabush is seeing 15, a hotter spot than Terra Nova, with some light rain showers in Wabush. and at Rec House. We got some high winds, of course, gusts up to 60, maybe 95 a little later tonight, 15 degrees as well. It's 5:37 here in Newfoundland, 5:07 in parts of Labrador, and whosoever saves one life saves the world entire. That's a passage from both the Talmud and the Quran. A group of Newfoundlanders and Labradorians who did indeed save lives were honored this week by St. John Ambulance at the Silver Life Saving Awards ceremony. 10 people were recognized for their actions. CBC's Cameron Kilfoy was there and spoke to a few of them. First up is nurse Shelley Squibb, who saved her neighbor, Alice Pierce, when she started feeling a little off during a late-night patio conversation. They were both on hand for the award.
17: We're here today because Mrs. Pierce decided she was going to have a cardiac arrest one night. Yeah. And I'm a nurse, and I'm also a volunteer at St. John Ambulance. So when she started to get a little weak, I was like, is she going to be all right? And then when she went unresponsive, I realized she didn't have a pulse. She wasn't breathing. I immediately started CPR, and she gave us a big scare. I'm a registered nurse. I work in CCU at the Health Sciences, and I've done this many times. But it is a completely different experience when you're by yourself with no support and no equipment. I was scared. But after a few minutes, she finally started to come around a bit. And by the time the ambulance was there, she was talking to us and brought her to the hospital. And a couple of days later, she's discharged and she's been perfect since.
18: Well, what do you remember from that day?
19: No, I was just outside like I normally do. And Shirley happens to be a friend of my son's. So we were just chatting, and I just said, I don't feel very well. Like, everything just kind of went, like, kind of hazy. And that's all I remember. And I woke up, and Shelley was after doing CPR. It broke 4 or 5 ribs, you know. But that's a good CPR, I've been told.
18: So was it you or your daughter who nominated Shelley for this award?
19: Me.
18: Grateful she was there that day, hey?
19: Yes, I was thinking, you know, like if I had to go back into my home, because we're out on a small patio, if I had to go back into my home, I would have collapsed on the floor and I wouldn't be here today, because I wouldn't know how long they're going to stay out on my patio chatting, drinking coffee. They could be out there for 2 hours. I don't know. I would be 6 feet under now if I had to go that world. But I just looked at her and I said, Sally, I don't feel well. And that's all I remember. But the tables could have been reversed too. I could have went then. I wouldn't be here now.
17: That's the importance.
19: I'd be dead.
17: CPR.
19: 6 feet under.
18: So tell us, this is your second life-saving award.
17: My second, yeah. A couple of years ago, I was on duty with St. John Ambulance. I have been volunteering with them since 2018. And while on duty, we had cardiac arrest at an establishment, and myself and another volunteer defibrillated a man who went on to a full recovery as well.
18: So you get into this profession to help people, obviously, and not for the awards, but what does it mean to be able to be recognized not only once but twice for what you've done?
17: It is very humbling. Like I say, it's completely different at work. We have a full team. We have all the equipment and medications. But when you're not there, like you say, the award means nothing. Just seeing this lady smile, that's what means everything. And that's because of the training that I received through St. John Ambulance and through my career. And that is all the award I need.
19: Knowing she saved a life is a good thing. Mm-hmm. It's not the award, it's saving a life.
17: Truth.
19: I got another chance at life. Now, it could be 10 years from now, I don't know, but I just hope I don't go into another cardiac arrest.
0: Shelley Squibb and Alice Pierce, next up to receive a Silver Life-Saving Award, 16-year-old Anna Mesh of St. John's, honored for her efforts in saving the life of her twin brother, Aaron. They were both on hand for the ceremony.
20: I saved him when he was choking on a piece of food. I did the Heimlich and saved him. He was choking on a piece of food and it was like stuck. He turned red and I sprung into action. And
1: how did you know what to do in the moment?
20: I'm trained in first aid because I'm a lifeguard, but I'm also on my high school response team. So I got the first aid training through St. John Ambulance.
1: So how about you? You were the one eating the brownie. Do you remember much of what happened that day?
21: Yeah, when I was sitting down, I tried to get my mom's attention. I patted her on the back. She thought I was joking at first. She called my dad over because she went 0 to 100 panic. And then Anna jumped in and did the Heimlich.
1: How grateful are you that your sister was there that day?
21: Very grateful.
1: Can you just tell us a little bit about like what your brother means to you and what kind of relationship you guys have?
20: We have an okay relationship, a sibling one, but I would do anything for him. Like, I'd go in front of a car if it needed. So kind of what I had to do was save his life, and it doesn't really affect me much. I'm just glad he's still here with me today.
1: And did you know that you would be getting this award today? Was it a surprise to you?
20: Yeah, it was a surprise. So I was doing my research with St. John Ambulance in school, and I just mentioned it, like, when we were doing the Heimlich and things like that, and I didn't expect anything of it. And then in July, I got a letter in the mail saying I was getting an award.
1: Would you do it again?
20: In a heartbeat.
0: She'd do it in a heartbeat, but they got an okay relationship. You know, whatever. It's my brother. What do you want me to say here? I love it. Anna and Aaron Mesh of St. John's. Finally, Nicole Garrett of CBS. She saw a man collapse in the parking lot at Costco back in January of 2024 and kept him alive, even applying an AED defibrillator before the ambulance arrived. She told CBC's Cameron Kilfoy it was humbling to have been there this week.
1: What does it mean to you to be getting this recognition and award?
22: It's amazing. I mean, the greatest gift I gave somebody was their life back, and just being recognized for that, it's been a great honor. It's been really emotional, and it really brings me back to the day that it happened. There's not a day that I don't go by that I don't think about that day. It was my nephew's birthday. It was the coldest night of the year. I am a nurse. I've been a nurse for 29 years, and St. John Ambulance has been involved in my life since I've been 12 years old when I first did my first life-saving and babysitting course, and always kept my first aid and CPR up to date until I started nursing school, and then it was mandatory. And in the hospital, every year I would like, oh, I got to do that again, I got to do it again. And now we have to do it every 3 months in practice, and I don't complain anymore because the skills that I learned from the time I was 12 years old saved somebody's life.
1: So you just mentioned, you know, you don't forget that day. You remember it. Are you able to take us through what happened when you saw the man collapse? Were you going in? Were you going out?
22: So it was just by chance that we were going to Costco. I just picked my husband up from work, and he worked for Browning Harvey at the time, and he was responsible for the vendors, and he got a call from Costco that the Pepsi vendors were broken, so we had to stop into Costco on our way home for him to fix the vendors. And I said, well, I'm going to run in and get a couple of things. And I ran in, got a couple of things, and I saw the staff coming in. Actually, they were looking to get the AED, and I said, what's going on? I'm a nurse. Can I help? And they said, somebody's down in the parking lot. And I went out, and sure enough, he was down, and nobody was doing anything. There was people stood up around. He was wrapped up in a blanket, and I went to him, and I said, he's not breathing. He doesn't have a heartbeat. And I ripped the blanket off and ripped his shirt open and started CPR. Somebody got me an AED. Nobody knew how to open it. I broke the lid off of it, put the AED on him. It immediately evised a shock, shocked him, and he started breathing, and then continued CPR, and then shocked him again, and then the paramedics arrived and took over from the scene.
23: How does it feel to be recognized here today for that day?
22: It's humbling. The biggest gift for that was that he survived, and his family immediately reached out through Facebook looking to find the person that saved their father, and they reached out to me. I never got to meet him. But he's given a second chance at life, and he has fully taken that second chance and enjoyed it. He got to meet grandchildren that he never would have gotten to meet. So That was all the things that I needed, that he took his second chance at life.
0: That was Nicole Garrett speaking with CBC's Cameron Kilfoy. Just a few of the 10 people honored at the St. John Ambulance Silver Life Saving Awards. They were presented on Wednesday.
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2: Making a Minute, a documentary from Melissa Tobin. That's this Sunday morning on Atlantic Voice. After the 8:30 news in the Maritimes and most of Labrador, the 9 o'clock news in Newfoundland, or stream Atlantic Voice wherever you get your podcasts.
0: The idea of humans living on Mars one day, it can capture the imagination. From a scientific perspective, one of the really hard parts of setting up a human settlement involves actually getting the building materials over there. That's not the only hard part, though. There is also the limited energy supply and the low gravity on Mars, plus the incredibly low temperature, the winds. Now there is a potentially creative solution involving brand new research from the Hong Kong University of Science and Technology. Science columnist Tora Couture has that story. Hello, Tora.
25: Hi, Andrew.
0: Welcome to the show. So with all these practical hurdles, what can you tell us about this fresh new Mars approach?
25: This new idea says maybe we can have 3D printed houses by using something that can regenerate itself, that's a little bit more self-sustaining. And they suggested what's self-sustaining is a biological ingredient. So what they want to do is combine Martian rock that's already there and bring only two ingredients from Earth, yeast and gelatin. So gelatin, like what you'd get at the grocery store. And the rock becomes like the cement mix, and then you need a binder. And the binder would be the yeast and the gelatin. Okay, so they've genetically engineered a yeast that makes it really sticky. It actually makes the proteins that help mussels, like the ocean creatures, stick to rock. And so it's a really sticky protein that then when you combine it with the gelatin, and gelatin's kind of like the scaffold, you can create this binder for the rock and you ultimately get a Martian version, I guess, of concrete.
0: Well, these houses sound delicious, but where did this idea come from?
25: unusual source of inspiration, actually. Ji Shen Chu from the Hong Kong University was inspired by dried fruit. Because when you freeze dry fruit, it's this like sugary matrix of proteins and sugars, right? And then when you freeze dry them, they harden. And guess what? Mars is both cold and dry. And so imagine just kind of sucking the liquid out of gelatin, a collagen-like matrix, and sugar and yeast and biological things. It'll become this like matrix of stickiness. So then started thinking about, well, geez, if we bring this biological specimen like a yeast to Mars, it can be self-sustaining. We can grow it there, right? And so this collaboration took place between the civil engineer and a synthetic biologist to start thinking about, and they did genetically engineer this yeast to produce these really sticky proteins. And then you see, okay, the idea here is like, you almost take a sourdough starter, really, which is just a yeast and a bacterial consortium. And you make those microbes in that sourdough starter really sticky. And you can know already just how sticky sourdough starter really is. But when it dries out, it kind of chips. Now, what you do is you take that, you provide it with a little bit more structure from the gelatin, like the sticky fruit. Okay, imagine that. And then you let it harden with this rock in between. And you get this, they're planning like an igloo-like habitat on Mars.
0: This is my favorite kind of science, absolutely. Okay, so you're bringing a sourdough starter. Is that really what we're doing? You only need to bring some starter and some gelatin and you can make a house on Mars?
25: That's really the idea. I mean, you're going to need a few more tools. But yeah, the idea of being, especially with the yeast, it's self-replicating. It has a level of self-sustainability to it. And that's what Jishan Chu from Hong Kong University of Science and Technology sees for the system once you're actually there.
4: So you have a bunch of microbe strings and you put it into a bioreactor, which is totally protected, pressurized, so it's nothing different from Earth. So, and you inject this liquid with adhesive proteins already into sands. Basically, you mix it with sands, which can be collected from the site.
25: So when you think about it, yes, the yeast will need some nutrient in order to continue to grow, just like you have to add flour and water every week or so for your starter. And it'll need some water. Water is present on Mars in an icy slurry, so it doesn't seem like water is going to be a huge limiting factor about inhabiting Mars. And then, yes, you would still have to continuously deliver from Earth some gelatin and some nutrient of some kind, some organic nutrient for the yeast. But they're really talking about maybe 50 kilogram payload of nutrients delivered every few years to make the thin walls and to be able to fabricate the thin walls to form panels when you mix it with largely just the Martian rock. But some of this stuff could also be broken down and heated up and broken down and then reused. So there's quite a bit of self-sustainability to this strategy.
0: Okay. What kind of other ideas have there been over the years on how to build a habitat on Mars? Does this rank up there in terms of pros and cons in terms of building a house there?
25: I think it ranks high in creativity. And fun, definitely. But no, I think it does rank pretty high. I mean, people have talked about all kinds of ways to colonize Mars. And for instance, one of them is really just trying to find caverns and caves and tubes and some kind of, I don't know, underground tunnel. And in order to protect, because that's the other thing, is when you're talking about colonizing Mars, one of the bigger threats is the really intense radiation. This Martian soil that they plan to use does a few things. It's free, it's widely available, and it probably does help protect from quite a bit of that radiation that people would be pummeled with. They've also really considered a lot, probably more than other strategies, about the low energy needs of their system. So at this point, you can't capture any energy on Mars. Solar panels, getting them there are heavy and expensive. People have talked about like crash landing rockets and then living in those, and that's probably going to be part of the strategy. But there's really, when you think about what they need to sustain this system, they need to power this bioreactor. Okay, and powering the bioreactor would require some energy, but they really just need to heat the system till about 30 or 40 degrees, which isn't that hard. Okay, and they've done the energy calculations and the demands, and it seems the calculations, at least, again, sort of more back of the envelope stuff, but it seems better than a lot of the other strategies that are out there. I mean, some strategies were like taking laser beams and blasting the rock to create some kind of ceramics, but that takes huge amounts of energy and huge amounts of work to actually then lift whatever ceramic panels you've made into some kind of habitat. So at least this one seems to have some promise, even though it sounds kind of otherworldly.
0: I mean, it does sound really fun, but yeah, like how feasible is it to get a bunch of yeast up there and slap together some homemade baked houses?
25: They are looking at launch windows, okay? Because again, the payload, what they're really talking about getting there would be starting off with like 50 kilograms, not an impossible payload to try and really make this happen. They have tried it on Earth under simulated Martian conditions. Jishan Chu and his team have so far managed to build this right here on Earth.
4: We have completed the trial tests, making and printing the material into certain shapes, scaled down like dome or tower, I mean the cork size in an environment, in a chamber that simulates the air pressure and temperature of Mars.
25: Now, it's only the size of a cork. There's obviously lots of optimizing to do and scaling up to do. They think they can genetically engineer the yeast to be even better. The gelatin ingredient maybe can be optimized as well. And then, look, the conversations about where to build on Mars, who goes, who stays, how to build. This is one of at least many plans. And it may not be the one that's used right away, but it sounds pretty cool and something that may be feasible to do in the future.
0: I absolutely love it. I'm excited for it. Anybody listening out there, if you've got plans for a focaccia on Venus, some grilled cheese on the moon, you could be the one to get us there. Science columnist Tora Couture, thank you so much for joining us today.
25: You're welcome.
7: It's been 25 years since thousands of unexpected visitors landed in Newfoundland and Labrador. Planes grounded in places like Gander following the 9/11 attacks.
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7: This September 11th, join us for a special day of live coverage as we mark this anniversary. I'm Carolyn Stokes, and I'll be joined by the CBC's David Common in Gander for a special broadcast beginning 1:30 p.m. Island time, a half hour earlier in most parts of Labrador. All day, CBC will bring you stories from across our province, followed by a special edition of Here and Now. Hope you can join us.

0: And that's it. That's your On the Go for today. We figured we'd peace out with some Screech Out. This is from Come From Away the Musical. Of course, tomorrow it's 9/11. We're going to have special 9/11 programming. Our show is going to be a special 9/11 show as well, but it's going to be starting a half an hour later to make room for what's happening in Gander. You're going to be able to hear all that live here on CBC. But I'm going to be back for Chrissy tomorrow. Chrissy in Gander, we'll hear from her what's going on there. Until tomorrow, I hope you folks have a very happy and safe 9/10.
1: This is CBC News in Newfoundland and Labrador. I'm Mike Moore. This province's fiscal situation is improving. It's all thanks to an increase in offshore oil production and higher oil prices driven by conflict in the Middle East. Terry Roberts reports.
2: The latest example of the volatility in the oil industry is resulting in a financial windfall for the government to the tune of $500 million. That's a major injection of cash for a province that was forecasting a deficit of nearly $700 million. Here's Finance Minister Craig Pardy.
3: Will we wipe out the deficit? Absolutely not. Will we make a good inroads into eliminating or very close to eliminating? Yes.
2: Offshore oil production is up by nearly 25% this year, more than 60 million barrels. And the value of that oil has soared because of the ongoing U.S. war on Iran. The government expected oil would average $79 this year, but it's far outperformed that forecast. The government will use most of that windfall to tackle the debt. But Pardy is also promising some help for those struggling with the cost of living.
3: We need to try to do the best we possibly can within our capacity to help.
2: How long this royalty windfall will continue is impossible to predict. But oil production is expected to remain stable for the coming years. Terry Roberts, CBC News, St. John's.
1: U.S. Ambassador Pete Hoekstra will be in Gander tomorrow to commemorate the 25th anniversary of 9/11. The planned visit has become controversial in the weeks leading up to the ceremony, stemming from the Canada-U.S. trade dispute and comments Hoekstra has made about Canada. Luke Ashworth is a political scientist at Memorial University. He calls it a political conundrum and says Hoekstra also faced controversies during his time as U.S. ambassador to the Netherlands.
4: In this sense, you know, we got a situation where we have someone who, through the various things that he's said and his various actions as ambassador, is not someone that many people would like to see at the commemorations. But at the same time, he does also represent the United States as ambassador, and therefore there's a sort of a protocol issue.
1: The town of Gander acknowledged the concerns and says it recognizes the disappointment and frustration many Canadians feel regarding the current state of Canada-U.S. relations. The town says it's following proper protocols when inviting government and diplomatic representatives and emphasizes the event is focused on the people affected by 9/11, not on politics. Well, work continues to remove the wreck of the MSC Baltic 3. That's the cargo ship that grounded in Cedar Cove near Lark Harbor in February last year. Salvage company Resolve Marine began the job in late July under the oversight of the Canadian Coast Guard. Bruce English is with the Coast Guard's Marine Environmental and Hazard Section. He says roughly half of the vessel has been removed so far.
5: The contractor has been making great progress. As of yesterday, every day the thing is changing. The vessel weighed about 10,000 tons when all the fuel and the cargo was off. So when the new contractor came in, it was about 10,000 tons. They have removed 4,200 tons, approximately 40% of the vessel. And that's all been shipped by barge to Stephenville to contractor there for removal.
1: English says the salvage team is actually a little ahead of schedule. That's because of good weather. He says there's still quite a bit of work ahead, but the team will keep working as long as the weather allows before going into winter care mode and finishing in the spring. And finally, Targa Newfoundland is back and two dozen teams are preparing to hit the streets. The annual racing event, now in its 25th year, covers 2,000 kilometers of roads around eastern and central Newfoundland, winding along coastal highways through towns and outports. The teams are tuning up at the RE/MAX Center in St. John's ahead of the first leg, which begins Saturday. Corey Finkelstein is a former competitor, now on the organizing team.
6: When I came the first time in 2018, I had no idea what Newfoundland was all about. You know, it's one place in Canada I hadn't traveled to, and it's such a marvelous province and a marvelous place, and the people are so kind and incredible. So that all that put together, the roads, the people, the scenery, it's incredible.
1: Finkelstein says the event brings teams together from across North America and Europe. He says it's been a positive experience over the last quarter century. And that is the CBC News for this hour. The broadcast is coming up. I'm Mike Moore.
7: He was captain of a large ship that was trying to enter U.S. waters after 9/11, and he's got a story to tell. And last time she was seasick and morning sick. Hear why a local musician is heading back out on the high seas. I'm Paula Gale. Welcome to the broadcast. Well, we hear a lot about the planes and the passengers, but what about people on ships that were entering the U.S. on 9/11 and the days after? Tomorrow, of course, is the 25th anniversary of the terrorist attacks. Peter Richards was captain on a large oil tanker when this was happening, and he's got a story to share. Well, hello, Captain Richards. Welcome to the broadcast.
8: Thank you.
7: All right, take us back to September 2001. You were captain on the Comatic. Tell us about the ship and what you were carrying.
8: Well, we had just finished loading from Ibernia on a ship called the Comatic. And we had a full cargo, 860,000 barrels of crude oil that was destined for the U.S. So we left on, left on schedule. Everything was fine. So during the morning, I did all the captain stuff, you know, send off bills of lading and crew lists and documentation and everything. And off we go, same as normal. And then after lunch, I went to bed. And before my nap was over, I got a call from the bridge, come up. And so anyway, the vice president of operations in St. John's was on the phone and said, Peter, I don't know how to really explain this to you, but the United States has been attacked. Both towers at the World Trade Center are down. They've fallen down. Other than that, I don't really know what to tell you, but keep going. We'll update you as we go, right? So, yeah, off we go. Heading to the southwest, you know, and our destination was Cape Inlopen, which is right across from Cape May. And in there is an anchorage, a deep water anchorage, where ships lighter in order to get up to the refineries, close to the cities in the U.S. Anyway, so 4 days later, we arrived. And at 20 miles, I got up and got ready. And at 12, we called in to the pilot station, and they said, pilot on arrival.
7: And where were just stop me for a second. So were you in New York Harbor there, or were you, I know you were heading to New Jersey, but where were you at this point?
8: No, we were at it's the entrance to the Delaware, which is like up the Delaware is Philadelphia, you know, so it's south of New York.
7: Okay.
8: Right, Cape May is on one side, Cape Inlopen is on the anyway. And in there is a place called Big Stone Beach where ships anchor, and then you lighter, in order to get up there. But it's just an anchorage. So we get to the pilot station. Now, instead of one pilot, two pilots come aboard, and 10 armed policemen, young, muscular, manly remain. Gee, what's going on? And two dogs. And certainly we proceeded on to the anchorage. And the pilot said to me, he said, congratulations, Captain. You're the first ship we've taken since we've been attacked. Okay, that's fine. And off we go to the Anchorage, which isn't very far and everything. And while we were there, everybody had to go to the mess room, and they searched the entire ship with the dogs. And you could tell the Americans had changed. You know, it wasn't the pleasant, because we've been calling down there, you know, for years. You could tell that there was a different atmosphere. But anyway, tensions were high, and we didn't really know what was happening. You know, we were at sea. So when we get to the Anchorage, customs and immigration come aboard, and there's, instead of just two guys now there's three or four. I think there's four of them, and they're talking about their shift that morning at the airport, and they're talking about stuff, about stories about passengers and things that, you know, I was listening, but I didn't really know what they were talking about until they mentioned Gander. And then I came alive. You know, what about Gander? And they were trying to figure out where it was. It's someplace in Newfoundland, in Canada, Newfoundland, right? So I still didn't say anything. I just, you know, what's all this about? You know, because we didn't have the news, or no one really, the story wasn't really out by that time, you know. So they went through this and everything, and then they said, okay, we're ready for the crew. So I had all the passports there, and the guy picks up the first passport, and he says, this guy is from there. And certainly, you know, then they picked up all the passports and said, everybody is from there. And boom, the tensions went way down, and the conversation changed. And they knew, and the reason why they let us in the first place, because we were Canadian.
9: Wow.
8: That's the only reason why they let our ship in. Anyway, pretty emotional, but yeah. And that's the first news we knew about Gander was 4 days later. And then we lightered to get up to 40 feet. And then we into barges. And then we steamed around up and took another pilot at Amber's Light and went in right in New York Harbor. And it was still smoldering when we passed by. And then we went in on the back of Staten Island and discharged the rest of the cargo into ExxonMobil, I think was the name of the refinery. But anyway, it was amazing how we found out about Gander. We found out about it through the customs guys. Eh? It was something you remember, you know. Of course it is, you know.
9: Wow. Oh, my goodness. The first ship to enter U.S. waters after 9/11 was a Newfoundland ship carrying crude oil.
8: It's true, yeah. Gives you an idea how much oil we take off those Grand Banks and send down. That was 25 years ago, and we had already been at that because we were the pioneers at it. We were at that for I don't know how many years before that, so we knew that route, you know. And now the ships don't go down there anymore because of the transshipment in Placentia Bay. But back then we were taking it right to market anyway.
9: Wow! And how many Newfoundland crew did you have on that ship?
8: Oh, my. I guess 25, 26, something like that.
9: And when did you retire, Peter?
8: 2015.
9: And do you often, you know, do you ever meet up with some of these guys? Do you ever chat about those days, you know?
8: Oh, my. Yeah, all the time. Yes, we've been. The shipping industry, Newfoundland is very small. The shipping industry is tiny, and everybody really knows just about everybody, you know what I mean? And I've been out of it now for a number of years, but still, you keep in contact with the, and all these young fellas that are out there now doing a magnificent job. You know, they were all cadets back in the day, you know. But yeah, so it feels good to be a part of that and all that stuff.
9: Yeah, and I guess it felt good to be a Newfoundlander and a Canadian back then, right, at that moment.
8: Did it ever. It's amazing, you know, that's something that only came to light, you know, since recent times. The big thing that I told this story about was the fact that we were from Newfoundland. But now the big thing is that all these ships were at anchor and they let us in first. It says volumes.
9: Yeah. So they saw the maple leaf. They saw the flag, right?
8: Oh, for sure.
9: Yeah. And my goodness, tomorrow's the 25th anniversary. Like, what's running through your mind considering what's going on now with the relationship between Canada and the United States?
8: Oh, I've worked down there for a number of years, and I got a lot of friends down there, a lot of good friends. Guys, we sailed all over the world with, Americans. And, we still converse, but you can tell it's a strained, conversation. We don't go, we don't visit there anymore. I don't even want to drink any kind of American beer. You know, it's amazing how we've changed, how people drift apart. It's weird, isn't it?
9: It is. Yeah. Oh my goodness. Well, listen, I really appreciate you telling us this story. Thank you so much. Thank you so much for your time and take care.
8: Hey, you as well. And if you're out on the West Coast, come visit.
9: That was retired Captain Peter Richards. We reached him in St. Jude's.

0: quick note to pass along to you now. The 48th AGM of the Canadian Coast Guard Auxiliary is going to be held at the Northern Light Inn in Lanse Claire, Labrador, on Friday, September 25th. And the following directors have been re-elected for 2026-2027. Marcel O'Brien in Lanseloo, Ron Pittman in Glee, Julia Crocker, Trout River, Wesley Snook in Harbour Breton, Winston Pitcher for Buren, Rom Dalton for Admiral's Beach, James Chidley for Renews, Ross Petten for Portagrave, Aidan Penton for Jobat's Arm, and Jeremy Ryan of Lassie has been elected in District 10, which was vacant following the passing of the previous director, Mr. Eugene Gray. I'm Polly Gale. This is The Broadcast. Well, our next guest is heading to Greenland this weekend to play music and act as a Newfoundland and Labrador ambassador aboard a cruise ship. Despite the fact that when she did this last year, she spent a lot of time feeling very sick. Rosemary Lawton is a fiddle player, singer, and music teacher. We reached her this morning. Okay, before we chat about your upcoming excursion on this ship, you did a similar gig last year, but you had a lot of morning sickness. Like, just tell us what that was like.
1: Yeah, so I went on a cruise with Clark Expeditions. It was an Arctic cruise to sail the Northwest Passage. And I was 18 weeks pregnant when we went. And I had a lovely combination of morning sickness and seasickness, especially when crossing the Davis Strait, which is very rough at the best of times. So yeah, that was a real adventure, but it was still, I mean, it was my first time doing something like that. And it was my first time in the Arctic. And I just thought it was amazing. I really soaked it all in anyways. And there were times where I couldn't do the excursions, but I would look out and just enjoy the scenery and take it all in anyway.
0: Despite all those things, you still enjoyed it. And you said yes to doing it again?
1: Oh, yes. Yeah. Oh, my God. It was amazing. I really like, and there were so many things like, you know, it's an expedition cruise. And part of my job is to sort of be an ambassador for Newfoundland. And so we start up in the Arctic. But then, and so last year we started sort of in Nunavut. We started in Greenland because Nunavut was iced in where we were trying to go. So we started in Greenland, but then made our way back to Nunavut and then sailed down. And it was just amazing. I can't remember what I was trying to say with that, but yeah, it was my first time in that area. And we're an ambassador for Newfoundland. We're part of what we have to do is take in the people around us who are the passengers and tell them about the areas that we are in as well as singing and performing.
0: Yes. And you were holding a barf bag during a lot of that too.
1: There's a funny story where I was, stood outside the restaurant, in the cruise ship. And I was just I was literally opening a baggie. And, this passenger was having a grand old chat with me, and I was like, and slowly opening this bag, and she was like, oh, you have somewhere you need to be. And I was like, yes, I do. And then I ran to the washroom and yeah, lost my breakfast.
0: Oh my goodness.
1: Mm-hmm. Yeah. But they all knew. It was really cute because, you know, a lot of the people who are retired are the ones who are doing these cruises. And so, Ellen Power and I, who went on the cruise together, we're both in our 30s. And, so they called us the babies. And because I was pregnant, they called us the three babies.

0: on the Zodiacs, and I get to go hiking and things that I couldn't do last time. So I'm really looking forward to it.
1: And you had your baby.
0: Yes, I did.
1: And you're not bringing the baby along on this?
0: Unfortunately, no. I wish I could.
1: But it's just a week long, is it?
0: 2 weeks, yeah.
1: It's 2 weeks. And Ellen Power, so she's a musician as well, but she's also an archivist?
0: Yes, so she's working at the archives in the rooms, actually.
1: Very cool. All right, so, and this is the same company, but a different vessel?
0: Yes, we're on, so the last time we were on the Ultramarine, and this time we're on the Ocean Explorer. So it's going to be fun learning the new ship, and this particular ship is known for its X-bow, which is supposed to cut through the waves in a more streamlined manner. So I'm really looking forward to kind of seeing what that looks like, because it looks, honestly, it looks beautiful as much as it's, you know, useful. So that's going to be really cool to see.
1: So you're departing Greenland, and what's the route?
0: We're departing Greenland, and then we're actually sailing up along the western coast of Greenland, and then we're crossing the Davis Strait, and then we're sailing down past Nunavut, and then down a little bit of the Northwest Passage, and then down the coast of Labrador. Then we're going to go to Liza Meadows, I think, and then make our way back to St. John's.
1: All right. And you're going to be like performing and being an ambassador along the way. Are you going to get a chance to play some of your own music?
0: Yes. Yeah. So on the ship, like each night we get the opportunity to sort of, they do a nightly recap. So we get to sort of, we'll pick a song from the area and we'll perform it for them. So like when we did the Northwest Passage last year, we sang Stan Rogers' Northwest Passage, which was really special. And these are the things that kind of bring the sort of perspective to the passengers and make them really kind of feel how special it is that they were just in this amazing place. And so we get to do that each night. And then those nights are very targeted. And then we also do a kitchen party at the end where we do like Newfoundland set dancing and we sing some songs and I get to sing some of my own stuff. And yeah, it's a really fun time.
1: And how big is the ship, and like how many passengers are you going to have to entertain?
0: I think it's 200 or 400 passengers. It's not a very big ship when it comes to like how many people are on the cruise. And so you get to know everybody there. Like if there's, you know, a lot of cruise ships have multiple restaurants and things like that, but like there's one sit down restaurant. There's a buffet area too, but like most people sit down and have a meal together and they have really big tables. So you can like sit with other people and get to know everyone. And so you get to know everybody on a first name basis, basically, on those trips.
1: Yeah. And how important is this kind of ambassador role, you know, to the passengers?
0: It was like, so when we did it last year, it was the first time they've done anything like that since COVID. Like they didn't have any musicians on the ship since before COVID. And so it was the first time that a lot of these passengers do go on multiple cruises a year. And this isn't the only Quark cruise they've ever done, but they actually wrote in afterwards and talked about how special it was for them because yeah, like, you know, they went through the Northwest Passage and you know, you're sailing. So you're not always like necessarily looking at the scenery, or like if you're going through a specific passage, you might not like be fully paying attention to it. But then, you know, we come around at the end of the night and we're like, we just did this thing. Isn't that cool? And everybody's like, wow, yeah. And there was another night we saw the Northern Lights in the middle of the night. And it was like they came on the speaker system and said, oh, the Northern Lights are happening if you want to come out on the deck. And honestly, like I've seen the Northern Lights before, but this was like nothing I'd ever seen. It was amazing. And so then we sang Northern Lights of Labrador. And then the next day, and the people got to kind of be like, wow, yeah, we had this collective experience. There was another time we saw an Arctic hare, and those are huge rabbits. They're like the size of dogs. And that was really cool because we'd never seen one before. And so then I played a fiddle tune called The White Hare the next day. And they like have a little screen, like a projector screen, and they put pictures of some of the things they did that day on it. And they had the hare in the background while I was playing, which is kind of fun.
1: Wow.
0: So yeah, they get to really appreciate the experiences and get, I think it brings more depth to it. And

0: it sort of sinks into them how this is a collective experience that they're having with their other passengers, and it adds to the sort of uniqueness of the experience.
1: Wow. And I hope you have an amazing experience. I hope you don't get too sick.
0: Yeah, we'll see if I actually get seasick this time around, because last time was a little blurred.
1: Yeah, exactly. Listen, thank you so much. And again, now break a leg with this.
0: Thank you so much.
1: That was Rosemary Lawton. Now, if you want to get in touch with us here at The Broadcast, our email address is thebroadcast@cbc.ca. To say goodbye, this is Rosemary Lawton with Made on the Shore. I'm Polly Gale. I'll see you soon.

0: This is an Environment Canada weather update for Newfoundland and Labrador. I'm Mike Moore. Beginning in St. John's, rain this evening about 5 to 10 millimeters and a low of 13. Tomorrow, a few showers ending near noon and a high of 18. The Southern Avalon tonight, rain about 10 to 20 millimeters and a low of 13. Tomorrow, showers ending near noon and a high of 16. Clarnville, the Bonavista Peninsula and Terra Nova tonight, also rain and a low of 13. Tomorrow, showers ending in the morning and a high of 19. To central Newfoundland, periods of rain ending overnight with a low of 13. Tomorrow, a chance of showers with a high of 19. The south coast tonight, rain ending overnight with lows in the low teens. Tomorrow, a chance of showers along the coast with highs around 16 up to 18 for Burgio and Ramia. The west coast tonight, showers about 5 to 10 millimeters through Cornerbrook and Grosse Morne, lows around 12. Tomorrow, showers for Bay St. George and a high around 13. To the northern peninsula, rain ending near midnight and lows around 13. Showers tomorrow and highs in the mid-teens. To Labrador now, Lab West tonight, showers with a low of 6. Tomorrow, showers with a high of 9. Upper Lake Melville tonight, rain with a low of 6. Tomorrow, rain ending in the afternoon and a high of 6. To the north coast, rain for the region about 2 to 4 millimeters and lows around 8 except 12 for Rigolette. Tomorrow, rain again for most about 5 millimeters and highs around 6. And that is your Environment Canada weather update for Newfoundland and Labrador. I'm Mike Moore.
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5: Good evening, I'm Chris Howden. This is As It Happens. Tonight.
4: Ahead by a century, Ukraine's President Volodymyr Zelensky arrives in Alberta to meet with Prime Minister Mark Carney and shake hands on a 100-year partnership that will see new investment in energy, security, and defense.
5: Some enlightenment in the darkness. The mother of a Mississippi woman who was found dead outside an abandoned house tells us she is desperate for answers from the police about what really happened to her daughter.
4: Their land, their rules. An Alberta First Nation defies provincial limits on gender-affirming care by offering banned medical treatments under provisions of a treaty signed in the 1800s.
5: All that jazz. Oscar Peterson's live performances are documented in a new 5-album box set compiled by his wife, Kelly Peterson, who tells us about the experience of revisiting the art of the late Canadian jazz great.
4: Lionized in life, the urban exploration of a beloved mountain lion known as P-22 captivated the people of Los Angeles, and now it's about to be immortalized in bronze.
5: And scientific fields forever. A new study shows that over the past 50-plus years of research papers, references to Beatles songs show up here, there, and everywhere. As it happens, the Thursday edition, radio that always has the Ringo of truth.

0: For years, Griffith Park in the heart of Hollywood was his home, although it really should not have been. And now he's about to return permanently. The mountain lion they called P-22 was propelled to fame when National Geographic published his photo back in 2013, a wildcat who had made an urban area his habitat. People loved him, and he became a fixture of Griffith Park until his death 4 years ago. Now a permanent bronze statue of P-22 will be installed in the park's visitor center, and Adam Metano is the artist who will create it. We reached him in Los Angeles.
1: Adam, how much longer do people have to wait to actually see what you've created?
2: The clay is done, so that's the good news. The bad news is we still have a little bit of time, because I don't know if you guys know a lot about the bronze process, but a lot of labor involved in that. So, you know, it's probably a good at least 4, maybe 5 months.
1: Okay, so not too far off. How are you feeling?
2: Not too bad.
1: As that big reveal approaches, though.
2: It's surreal, because I've been, you know, the last like 6 months, 7 months, just slaving away in the studio, having a blast, but pretty isolated. So yeah, it's interesting to see it like go out there.
1: Just tell us what it looks like, as much as you can share before the big reveal.
2: Oh, absolutely. Yeah, it's hard to explain, but essentially you have P-22, and he is straddling two pillars, if you will. And the backside is like a man-made construction with four panels, and each panel kind of tells a different story about Griffith Park and the animals that live there.

Rock You Like a Hurricane by those lovable lads from Liverpool, the Mopheads themselves, the Beatles. One of so many classics, but, pardon? Well, how am I supposed to know that? Stop the music. Stop it. Sorry, I've just been informed that that song is actually by the Scorpions. The Scorpions are also bugs, like beetles. They're arachnids, not insects, but still, it's an easy mistake to make. Also, the Beatles apparently weren't known as the Mop Heads. They were called the Mop Tops. Look, I'm not that familiar with these Beatles guys, but scientists seem to love them, as proven by a new study of academic papers. Researchers used AI to scan all studies published